0: the Ramones on KPOV. Man, I remember when that album came out. It was such a novelty. Man, I think it was 1976 or 77, and every song was under 2 minutes, and it was like, yeah, 1976, and it was like, holy man, what the heck is this? I was fortunate enough when I was growing up, we had a great commercial radio station in Cleveland, Ohio, and they played bands like all of these that I just played in the set. So let me go back through the set here. Ramones, Blitzkrieg Bop off their debut album, The Ramones, which came out in 1976. Before that, Sex Pistols, God Save the Queen from the iconic and infamous album, Nevermind the Bollocks, Here's the Sex Pistols. And the track before that was The Replacements, Left of the Dial. And that's where you'll find us. And off the great album, Tim. And the Smiths, There's a Light That Never Goes Out off of 1986's The Queen is Dead. And The Clash, Lost in the Supermarket. Mick Jones was a big New York Dolls fan, and that's off of London Calling. And The Libertines, Can't Stand Me Now, and off of their album Libertines, which came out in 2004. And we started off the whole set with the New York Dolls, Personality Crisis, off their album New York Dolls. And they inspired all those bands, and those bands in turn helped shape artists from Green Day, Wilco, Radiohead, to Arctic Monkeys, Blink 182, and countless others. And not bad for a band that never had a hit record. They put out one more studio album, and their debut album came out in 73, and they put out another album in 74 called Too Much Too Soon, and I think that was a very appropriate title for their album. They were just too much too soon, and but the world caught up, and that's David Johansen on vocals for the Dolls, and he went on to get some fame as Buster Poindexter. I'll be right back after this.
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0: And a great segue into that promo for that show. It's a good show. Check it out. 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It's really nice, and we're in the process of getting ready to upgrade Studio A, and we'll have a couple of live studios that we'll be able to move back and forth through and sound like a radio station, you know, talk to DJs before they come on the air. That's going to be pretty cool. Hey, I got some more new music coming up, and also stay tuned because I have maybe one of the most important songs ever released, rock and roll songs anyway, came out on this day back in 1987. But before that, here's Automatic. It's the Mario C mix of Don't Want to Dance on KPOV.

Angelique Kidjo with help from Our Star. That's Icon, Are You Coming Back, off of her new album, Hope. And before that, Failure, doing a cover of Enjoy the Silence. And it's a Depeche Mode song, and off of an album, For the Masses, an album of Depeche Mode songs. And before that, Queen with a classic, Under Pressure, with David Bowie on there too. And started off the set with Automatic, Don't Want to Dance. That's the Mario C-Mix. And I saw John E. in the building. Backroads is coming up at 6, but let's keep things rolling here. Here's new music from Vince Staples, and it's called Do You Know the Devil on KPOB 88.9 FM, streaming all over the world at KPOB.org and on our mobile apps.

Thank you very much, ladies and gentlemen. Right now, I got to tell you about the fabulous, most groovy bell bottoms.

0: bottoms.
1: Come on, sing it. Well, that was fun. You got your bell bottoms on, do you? I'm wearing shorts. But that's John Spencer Blues Explosion with Bell Bottoms off 1994's album Orange. And before that, Chicago, I'm a Man, back when Chicago used to rock, off their album Chicago Transit Authority from back in 1969. And started off the set with new music from Vince Staples, Do You Know the Devil, off of his excellent new album Cry Baby. And it's a seventh studio album from the Long Beach based artist. And that's kind of the show, mostly. My name is Chris Gossard. You've been listening to Mixed Up. I'll be back next week from 4 to 6. In the meantime, be kind to each other. We're all in it together. And if you can go out and do random acts of kindness, please do. We'll take over the world one random act of kindness at a time. And I want to mention here that one of the most important songs ever recorded came out today, back in 1987. And of course, I am talking about Rick Astley, Never Gonna Give You Up. You've been rolled, baby. See you next week.

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1: This is the KPOV Daily Report for Monday, July 27th, 2026. The Ocala Butte Fire, once the nation's highest priority wildfire for resources heading into the weekend, has burned more than 27,000 acres and two homes. Seven Level 3 evacuation zones were downgraded to Level 2 on Sunday, while another seven downgraded to Level 1 or normal status. Firefighters successfully dealt with 50 new wildfire starts Wednesday and Thursday, plus another 19 on Friday, though officials warn lightning-struck trees can smolder for days before producing smoke. Other large Central Oregon wildfires include the Roe Creek Complex, covering more than 200,000 acres in Crook, Wheeler, and Wasco counties. The Cross White West Fire has burned more than 190,000 acres, mostly in Crook County. And the Bench Fire, which is nearly 7,000 acres, prompting Level 3 evacuation orders around Lake Simtustas. Douglas County Commissioners unanimously approved a resolution last week that rejects Oregon's nearly 40 years of sanctuary protections, declaring the county will not operate as a sanctuary jurisdiction. Commissioner Chris Boyce introduced the resolution following an agenda item listed only as a presentation by the conservative Douglas County Citizens Coalition. The resolution was not published on the agenda, and commissioners approved it without taking public comment. Douglas County Sheriff John Hanlon, who spoke in support of the resolution, was the only person allowed to speak before the vote. That vote prompted a public meetings law grievance alleging commissioners failed to provide adequate public notice and an opportunity for citizens to participate before the vote. Governor Tina Kotek says a resolution cannot override state law and the sanctuary law remains in effect. Attorney General Dan Rayfield says his office will monitor the county for compliance. On a related note, the source reports that Warm Springs Tribal Police were called to investigate Immigration and Customs Enforcement agents in unmarked vehicles last week. ICE agents claimed to be passing through and had stopped to use restrooms. Warm Springs Police confirmed that no one was detained. Tribal officials say they remain focused on community safety and support and do not participate in ICE operations. And finally, Deschutes County search and rescue volunteers kept busy last week, rescuing a woman suffering from dehydration on the aptly named Misery Ridge Trail at Smith Rock. And it took a 4.5-mile hike from the Green Lakes trailhead to reach an injured hiker near Broken Top. For the KPOV Daily Report, I'm Malcolm McRae. 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
2: Hello, and welcome to Backroads. This is John E., my particular version of Backroads, and just so happens I've got Bruce Conrad in the studio with me. He might pop on and say hello in a minute. We're trying out the new studio, so lots of new things to learn, and it should be pretty similar. The new studio is a digital studio versus the old one, which is all analog. So I thought we'd sort of start off the show talking about dinosaurs and learning new things. So start off with a couple old things and do a semi-old thing, then we'll be back and chat in a minute. So let's give it a go.
3: I will do this one here. The main character of this song, he's an old buffalo singing the dinosaur blues. He's not extinct yet, but his numbers are getting smaller. I'm learning to drive with my seat belt on. But I'm still going down the one-way street, the wrong way. Which is not hard to do in this town, I've noticed. All right, here's the story. Me and my

James McMurtry. I always want to call him Larry for his father, but he probably doesn't like that. Anyway, James McMurtry doing Hurricane Song. Great little number. Kind of an honor of hurricane season starting in the south, and fire season up here, and all the good stuff. And then before that, I kind of played some dinosaur songs. It was actually a new one from the Rolling Stones. You Know I'm No Good, off their new Foreign Tongues release. I think it's a really good release through and through. It's surprisingly, I have a couple of their other ones I thought were okay, but this one sounds like good old classic Stones. Kind of a shame they aren't going to be touring, evidently. I think Keith has just had enough of the road life. It sounds like Mick's itching to get up on stage again, but who knows? It'd be nice if they do a couple smaller shows somewhere. And started that off with Singing the Dinosaur Blues, Jerry Jeff Walker. That was off of a live concert 2003 in Richmond. You hear him talking about. So we're going to, again, we're just kind of testing out the studio here a little bit, playing a little bit of this and that. And let's hear a little Nico Case.

There you go, Chef, or Isaac Hayes, as he's better known by, doing Kris Kristofferson's For the Good Times. And before that, we heard the Allman Brothers doing Revival. That was off of Idlewood South. And we started that little set off with Nico Case doing Guided by Wire off her Furnace Room Lullaby release. Again, we're checking out the new studio, and I think last show I played something by Bonnie Raitt off of a VH1 concert disc that I found at the local used record store. And it just reminded me about all the great music back when MTV used to play music and VH1 still existed. I think it still exists. It might exist, but I'm not sure that any of them play music anymore. So I thought about all the storytellers and MTV Unplugged. There's also a show called CMT Crossroads, but for some reason I couldn't find many releases there. So I kind of figured for probably most of the rest of the show, we're just going to go back and listen to some of that stuff, speaking of the dinosaurs and how it used to be. So let's go back and listen to some storytellers, and we'll start it off with a little Elvis Costello.

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I knew you'd love me as long as you wanted. And then someday

0: The original title of that song, I don't know if you ever knew this or not.
1: You didn't tell the story behind that song, no.
0: The original title. It was one of those songs that I wrote that week. You know, it was the second song of that week.
1: It was the last one, right?
0: The original title was Stupid. But it didn't sound very euphonious. So. A little known fact.
1: I want to do this title song from my last CD.
2: Yeah, and they didn't really have a great transition there between Johnny started talking the next song. But yeah, again, some of the good stuff that came off Storytellers. That was Johnny Cash and Willie Nelson. Before that, we heard Meatloaf doing Two Out of Three Ain't Bad. And we had Elvis Costello doing Just a Memory off of Storytellers. Yeah, those are all just things I found at Storytellers. So we're going to take a little break from the MTV stuff for a minute, and then we'll get back to it. I think I've played this next song. Oh, I know I've played it at least once, probably twice. But this is another version with Zac Brown and Jimmy Buffett. I guess if I had to pick a summer song, this one would come right to the top of my mind. Again, this is John E. You listen to Backroads here on KPUV. 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So let's hear a little Zac Brown.

Live Bruce Springsteen. That was Bruce doing the Rolling Stones, of course. Street Fighting Man. That was live at the Brendan Byrne Arena, East Rutherford, New Jersey, 1984. Before that, we heard Alicia Blue doing Tennessee with golly, Lucinda Williams on guest vocals there. Started that off with Zach Brown with Jimmy Buffett doing Knee Deep. Just my country song you got to play. Again, where this is John E. You're in Backroads here on KPOV. A couple things to remind you about. There's a fundraiser for Hearts Unknown Education. They're hosting a fundraiser on Thursday. That's this Thursday, July 30th, from 5 to 7 p.m. at 184 Northeast Franklin Avenue. That's where Hugh is located. They're a nonprofit providing free creative wellness programs where young people build confidence, explore their emotions, and discover how they can belong. The event will feature live music, a kids' art sale, and drinks from Dogwood and Deschutes Brewery. It's a really great organization, really cool space. If you hadn't seen it, it's a great opportunity to go see the space and just see the kind of the wonderful stuff that that organization does. So, again, it's this Thursday from 5 to 7 at Hugh, which is at the corner of 2nd and Franklin Avenue. And, yes, you can still get there with the construction going on. So I think we're going to get back to a little bit of the MTV. We're going to do a little unplugged version. But as a reminder, you're listening to KPOV Bend. It's 88.9 or kpov.org. So let's just hear Bruce. Let's hear, was it 10,000 Maniacs doing Because the Night off of MTV Unplugged.

0: There's a set that even Chris Gossard might approve of. Chris, welcome back. It's good to hear Mixed Up again, live and on the air, every Monday from 2 to 4. So Chris Gossard's back in the house. Nice to have you, Chris. And we just heard the Cranberries doing Zombie, as you may have heard them say once or twice. Then we heard the classic MTV Unplugged, Nirvana, The Man Who Sold the World. And 10,000 Maniacs doing Bruce's and Patti Smith's Because the Night. Probably have told you this story before, but Bruce was recording Lordy Darkness, perhaps. And his producer, sound engineer, was also working for Patti Smith. And he was like, you know, I just don't want to do this song. I can't make it work. He goes, well, do you mind if I give it to Patti? So Bruce said, sure. So he gave basically Patti Smith Because the Night, and she finished it off. And it's been a hit for both of them since then, as well as a few other people. So, yeah, we've been playing some stuff off of MTV, first Storytellers, and now Unplugged. So I'm going to go ahead and let's hear a promo from KPOV, and then we'll get back into some MTV Unplugged with Neil Young and then Bob Dylan. Again, you'll listen to John E. here on Backroads.
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0: Bobby D doing a Jimi Hendrix song. No, wait, that actually is a Bob Dylan song, All Along the Watchtower off of MTV Unplugged. Before that, we heard Neil Young doing Helpless, also off of MTV Unplugged. As we're breaking in the new studio here, which is digital, kind of going back and playing some old dinosaur music for us analog folks. So thought I'd be a little point to hop in there for a second before I change about 180 degrees to a couple other singer-songwriters. We're going to hear, still on the Unplugged scene, but we're going to hear Ms. Lauryn Hill and Tony Bennett, of all people. So let's take a quick turn, as we do here on the Backroads.
1: I got a fine peace of mind. I know they're not recording. I got a fine peace of mind. See, this is what that voice in your head says when you try to get peace of mind.

Rod Stewart. And of course, that was Ronnie Wood with Rod. I have to say that I think Rod Stewart, as long as Ronnie Wood was with him, is just an amazing musician, a lot of great stuff. Once Ronnie left him for the Stones, or maybe he left Ronnie to be solo. Anyway, I'll let you be your own judge of Rod Stewart after that. But that was kind of a get-together for those guys. And it was when was that? I'm not even quite sure when it was. So that was Mandolin Wind off of MTV Unplugged with Rod Stewart and Ronnie Wood. Before that, we heard Tony Bennett doing A Foggy Day and Lauryn Hill doing I Gotta Find Peace of Mind. All of those off of MTV Unplugged. Just kind of going back, singing the dinosaur blues as we moved to the digital world in the new studio, left the analog one behind. But speaking of the new world, let's do a little promo for an upcoming show here right now.

All right. 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But I would like to give a couple of thanks to Breedlove Guitars and the Tower Theater for their support of KPUV. 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A lot of great sponsors we have here who keep us on the air. So I think we've got one more unplugged song, and then we're going to get back to a little non-unplugged. But let's give a little another classic MTV Unplugged that I think you guys will remember.

It's a beautiful song. Elton John, Mona Lisa's and Mad Hatters off of Honky Chateau. What do we have going on here? So that was An Angel from Montgomery, which is not on my playlist. But anyway, if you haven't read the Elton John autobiography, Me, it's definitely worth a read. But it also just sheds a new light on Honky Chateau, just a scene of debauchery by all accounts. It was a chateau, and they recorded the album somehow. Anyway, good read, great song. And for that, we heard Nobody Knows You When You're Down and Out, Eric Clapton off of MTV Unplugged. That was the last of my little Unplugged version. This has been John E. here on Backroads. Bruce Conrad will be back in the studio next week playing some songs for you. And let's see, we've got some Margot Price and some Old Crow Medicine Show to send you home. So be good out there. See you in a couple weeks. Peace.

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2: 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This is DJ Mystic. This is only a test.

Yo, yo, what is going on? It is Monday, July 27th, 2026, 78 degrees. And I am in a brand new studio room here using all these applications for the first time. So hang with me as we break through. Big night tonight. Be giving out a free 99 week of coffee. But let's get this show cracking with a little reggae music. I got a lot of new music. This is Luton Fire with My Story.

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0: Luton Fire with the brand new track, My Story, coming in fresh. I found so much good new music for you guys this week. Whew, I'm telling you, coming in hot. Hey, if you got a request, you know, we have the text. I got the text line open. The text line. Why don't you shoot me a text right now? Tell me something. Tell me what you want to hear. Did you go to that Blackamore show last night? How did that go? You know, hit me up. Let's holla. Text number 541-323-5768. That's 541-323-5768. Hit me up. DJ Mystic live in the booth right now at Mystic Radio Monday, every Monday, 8 to 10 p.m. Shout out to Joe Mama's coffee drive through over there at the Butler Market Circuit. Circle, which is kind of a circuit. There's a circuit of circles. You feel what I was trying to get to there. You understand what I'm saying. But we're giving away a free week of coffee tonight. So stay tuned. And you could just win. Here is another cool track. This is brand new. A group I have never heard. Meta and the Cornerstones from Senegal. Roots Rock Reggae. With the track Good Spirit.

0: Lila IK, What It Feels Like, another brand new hot reggae track. 3 days, 3 days old. Most of the music I'm playing in this first hour is with releases within the last like 3 or 4 days, and it's all really tight music. So thanks for tuning in. Hey, if you want to get in on this free week of coffee, we're giving out a free week of coffee. That's right. You could get a coffee every single day for 1 week at Joe Mama's Coffee Drive-Thru right by Butler Market Roundabout, right there in the grid, if you know what I'm talking about. Send me a text right now, 541-323-5768, 541-323-5768. Let's do it one more time, 541-323-5768. Shoot me a text. This is DJ Mystic right now at Mystic Radio Monday, and we are just throwing down lots of fresh music. This is a dope track from Samori I and this year's Grammy winner, Kiznamdi. Check it out.
1: 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Asamray and Kiznamdi.

That's Ross Shiloh. Ross Shiloh with the track One Drop Rule, brand new, just released a few days ago. Ross Shiloh. I got another new one coming in hot from Jameer Morgan from Ghetto Youths International. We also are live right now. If you are on Facebook, you can check my in-studio stream out on the Mystic Radio Monday stream channel right now. Hey, we are giving away a free week of coffee at Joe Mama's. Free week of coffee at Joe Mama's. 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Tell me why you should get a free week. Monday, Tuesday, Wednesday, Thursday, Friday, Saturday, Sunday. That's 7 days in a week. And we don't have the phone line here tonight. I'm in a brand new studio. But if you link up and send me a text at 541. I think my voice might be a little hot. Let's see. 541-323-5768. 541-323-5768. I got fresh reggae music coming your way. This is Jameer Morgan with No Better.

Turbulence. Brand new track. Fresh. Fresh out the box. Turbulence with Twin Flames. Shout out Cali out there. And shout out to the last texter that was chiming in about the possibility of free coffee. And you know that's what we got going on tonight. We will be giving out a free week of coffee. You want to get in on it, send me a text. 541-323-5768. 541-323-5768. Don't want to be late for a free week of coffee. Pretty dope. And here is another new one. This is Torch and Junior Kelly with the track Perseverance. And we have a rare mystical moment where we are live on our Facebook page right now, too. So if you want to jump in to the view here, it's really not much going on. I'm just chilling. But I'm live. I'm live. Facebook Live right now. Mystic Radio Monday. This is Torch, Junior Kelly, with the track Perseverance. Because you got to be strong in a Babylon. Junior Kelly, where is it?

Junior Kelly, Torch, with the new track, Perseverance. And it's tracks like that that you gotta have. You have to be strong in a Babylon. You have to persevere. You have to push on through. You have to big it up, pick it up. Go stand in a waterfall. Go do something special. Or just get out the house and jump in the river. Lots of options out there, people. Don't hold back. This is your time. Speaking of time, it's 8:37. At the top of the hour, I'm taking all the texts and releasing a free week of coffee to Joe Mama's coffee drive-thru out there on the northeast side. So if you want to get in on this, send a text 541-323-5768. 541-323-5768. Send me your text now. But yeah, you got to stay awake until 9 p.m. at least to see if you are the winner. I'm going to announce the winner at 9 p.m. This is a live contest. This is not a live concert. You never know what you're going to get with the Mystic. DJ Mystic right up in the house. This is a super dope brand new track from the artist Caution and Richie Spice, who is extra nice. I love Richie Spice. Check it out. Roaring.

Yes, yes, yes. That's high water with good thing. Some Hawaiian vibes right there. I am a big fan of the island music, all music actually from everywhere, but I really appreciate like the island Fiji, Hawaii, and South Pacific, everywhere. Big up to all the good music out there that's sending positive vibes into the atmosphere. I got another new track right here. This is Michael Black and Nego Heights with the track Little Children. This is Mystic Radio Monday. We do this every Monday night, 8 to 10 p.m. Appreciate y'all.

Yes, that's Chesedek with the new track, Got to Be Jah, The Island Echoes Rhythm 2026. That was just released 10 days ago. Everything I've been playing in the last hour has been a release within the last 10 days. You know, I was going to say a week, but that threw me off. Anyways, hey, I'm giving out a free week of coffee right here in Bend, Oregon. We got a lot of people tuned in right now on the live stream. We are pushing numbers. I can see we're up in the hundos. Yo, shout out to everybody. If you want to listen to the show from that stream, you go to kpov.org, kpov.org. And I will give you a shout out. I'll play whatever song you want if it's something kind of good, you know, something in the reggae category. All kinds of music too, you know, Bad Bunny, big up. We like it all. But big night, we're giving out a free week of coffee at 9 p.m. Last chance to send a text. Tell me what your favorite kind of coffee is, and I got a full week of coffee for you. If you text me, you can text me from anywhere in the world, too. I'll give you a shout-out. 541-323-5768. That's 541-323-5768. I'm in the United States. We are pushing some big numbers out there right now. Send me a text. Let me know what you want to hear. 541-323-5768. Last chance. Send me what kind of coffee you like. We got a contest going on at 9 p.m. I'm giving out a free week of coffee for Joe Mama's Coffee. And right now, here is a special track from a special artist. This is Hyrie with the track, I'm High. Are you high? I don't know. Give it to us, Hyrie.

Yes, yes. Shout out to Hyrie, who just killed it at the Reggae Rise Up. Reggae Rise Up. Shout out Reggae Rise Up. The last 2 years, Reggae Rise Up hooked us up with so many tickets to give away. We hooked up so many people with a good time at Reggae Rise Up right here at Mystic Radio Monday. And that's probably one of our biggest accomplishments, is how many tickets we actually got to give away for Reggae Rise Up and get people into the show for free. So that was a real good time. I'm glad we were able to do that. And shout out to Reggae Rise Up and everybody out there. I have a couple more coffee text messages coming through. I'm going to play one more song, and then I am going to give away that free week of coffee. I got your requests. Let's see. You want the Americano. You want the medium roast. Let's see. The OG in the house. Where was that? I had another one right here. Oh, new system. Oh, we have a iced latte with maple and cinnamon. Iced latte, maple, and cinnamon. All right, I got all your texts in. I'm going to play one more song, and we will reconvene, and someone will win the free week of coffee right here in Central Oregon. Shout out to everybody on our Facebook stream on Mystic Radio Monday. Also, we are kind of hitting some numbers tonight, I tell you that. I'm going to play this Kabaka Pyramid, Red, Gold, and Green. Let's go. Let's go. And let's go. Roots Rock Reggae Music taking over right now.

Yes, Kabaka Pyramid, Damian Marley, with the hit track Red, Gold, and Green. Speaking of Red, Gold, and Green, we got Reggae on the River that's going to be bringing a lot of Red, Gold, and Green right here in northern, right here. I mean, we're pretty close. We're Oregon, right? Bend, Oregon is where we are located right now. But in Northern California, up in the Humboldt Nation, right outside of Garberville, is Reggae on the River. That is August 14th, 15th, and 16th. And your boy DJ Mystic will be there covering it, interviewing the artists, media pass. I reached out today also to some old school homies. Marco and the band Mystic Roots with Coot Dog and Cat. I threw a couple shows with Mystic Roots back in the day in Bend, and Marco was also doing his own solo project at the time. I believe they all combined and are in the band. We'll get to know them a little bit better. Touchdown. They'll be doing a interview at some point, as well as Rocker T. Excited to have Rocker T locked in for an interview also. So, got to give out the winner tonight. And after further review and going through all the texts I received, thanks again, everybody, for your texts and your interest in winning a free week of coffee at Joe Mama's Coffee drive-through at the Butler Market roundabout. The winner for tonight's free week of coffee is a long-time listener, fan of the show. And, you know, shout out to everyone, because I know there's a handful of longtime listeners and fans of the show and people that have chimed in. So shout out to everybody. And there was a couple front runners here, but the winner for tonight is Carly. So shout out Carly with Queen Alita and Chris. You guys win the free week of coffee at Joe Mama's Coffee House. We'll follow up with you and dial in and let you know how that's all going to work. But basically, you can go in as early as tomorrow morning, right when they open up, and start your free week of coffee. Shout out Callie. You came in second tonight. Keep playing. Everybody else too, the OGs. And someone else who said, did I win free coffee? Who are you? Who are you? I don't know. But thanks for listening. Chime in. We'll keep doing it. Hey, Callie, good sportsmanship. Callie's congratulating Carly. This is a big moment. If I had some theme music, I'd throw that on right now. But I'm going to keep playing dope music. So let's keep it rolling with, I was going to play that, but I think I'm going to play this. This was a special request, the Elevators. So yeah, we got the On High event happening. I believe it's August 1st in, or coming up this weekend. I'll clarify that for you guys. But that's with the Elevators, I believe, are coming to that. Or was that Slightly Stupid and Ice Cube, but then they switched out Ice Cube with Big Boy? I will dial that in right now, and I will come back. This is the Elevators, so nice, and Stick Figure. Guardian.

Yes, that's the Elevators and Stick Figure. Yes, the Elevators are playing with Slightly Stupid, Big Boy, Denim, Charlie Tuna, and Chris Carnes at the On High Fest in Salem. That's next week on August 1st.

We chilling and we vibing right now. This is DJ Mystic, Mystic Radio, Monday, 88.9 KPOV, Ben. Thanks for tuning in. That's Sensa Mia, track from The Elevators and Collie Buds. And we are just on cruise control, playing lots of good music. Streaming live on our Facebook page, Mystic Radio Monday. And communicating online with the fans as well. Yes, we are doing it all. And we're doing it in a brand new studio. This is a brand new room I have never been in before, except for a quick lesson. And we are flying on a freestyle vibe tonight. This is a really cool new track. Super cool. Such a cool DJ saying super cool. But this is The Hills of St. Anne. Shout out to Stephen Marley, who we have communicated with his management and were approved for an interview. We just got to follow up and get Stephen Marley. I know Ziggy Marley was a past interview here at KPOV before my time. Shout out to the co-op, the coop, the chicken shack. It's cool to say chicken these days. Hey, Reggae on the River. I just want to give a special shout out to Reggae on the River. That's next month, in the middle of August, 12th, 13th, 14th. Burning Spear, The Movement. I'm going to play some Movement here in just a minute. The Movement's pretty dope. A little fresher music. Kabaka Pyramid, Don Carlos, Cham, Ding Dong, and Ravers Clavers. Desiree, Samori Eye. I played some Samori Eye, some new stuff tonight. That was fire. Perfect Getamani, Janine, Big Mountain, Black Hero, Subatomic Sound System, Mystic Marley, Devin the Dude, President Brown, Junior Toots, Teflon Young King, Army, Mighty Mystic, I mean it keeps going, Reggae Angels, Mystic Roots, Ja Bruce, Soul Horizon, Seed and Soil, Lake Anthony. Lake Anthony is the child of Mystic Roots. Hella Mendocino, Rising Signs, all at the County Line Ranch in Piercy, California, right by Garberville, August 14th to 16th. Keep it locked in. Keep it turned up. And this is Stephen Marley. This is a new one, The Hills of St. Anne. We will chill out and let you listen to some good music. Sing it, Stephen.

Yeah, yeah, yeah. Big up Hawaiian Mike out there, my guy. Hawaiian Mike tuned in, or as he would say, tuned in. Yes, yes. Shout out to the family and sisters. I know sisters was kind of on edge a couple days ago. We got big fires going on around here in the Oregon area, but yeah, they're luckily it hasn't. It's had all kinds of different elements. We had a big fire in Sisters that created its own super storm, which fought off the fire and helped the firefighters and kind of saved a lot of areas. And then also, I heard from some folks over in Warm Springs about the fire over there, that a bunch of smoke jumpers prevented that from taking over Warm Springs at the last moments also. So a lot of living by the seats of our pants over here in Oregon. It is hot. It is dry. The weather's beautiful. We could definitely use some more water. But this is a special shout out right now. This is some island reggae music from the artist Fiji.

Well, Hawaiian Mike, this might be your dream show, because not only did we play J-Bug upon request, not only did we play Fiji upon request, not only did you just request Common Kings, and I already had Common Kings, Fiji, and J-Bug with a track all together lined up. It's crazy how the universe works sometimes.

But this is a track with Common Kings, Fiji, and J-Boog. Shout out to the islands. Shout out Hawaiian Mike. Let's go. This track, No Other Love. Mystic Radio Monday, every Monday night, 8 to 10 p.m. Shout out to Carly, who won a free week of coffee at Joe Mama's drive-through coffee right here in the sunny central Oregon. Yes, oh my gosh, we might even play that, Mike. We might. If we can pull it off, we will. This is No Other Love, J-Boog, Fiji, Common Kings, Sweet Track. Check it out.

That's No Other Love, J-Boog, Fiji, Common Kings. I got another request back to back to back to back to back to back requests. We've never done that in Mystic Radio Monday history. We're breaking records right here. We're also breaking records on how many people were tuned into our live stream. I've never done it before, so it was a new thing. West Region, the West Regional Junior Baseball Tournament is happening in Bend right now. And tomorrow morning at 9 a.m., I believe it's at Caldera High School, it's Hawaii versus Southern Cal. And it's, yes, the West Junior, the West Regional Juniors Baseball Tournament. I was the announcer for a couple of those games in the past few years. And, yeah, we've been hosting. Caldera's been getting to host some big tournament games over there. But Hawaiian Mike has taken over the show completely, and we are playing whatever he tells us to. This is Ikolu with, I want to make sure I'm pronouncing this correctly. I'm going to try. The Shores of Waiea. I just messed it up. I apologize. But this is The Shores of Waiea from Ikolu. Check it out. Special request. All love.

at Tikulu with the shores of Waiahu. I got it, the shores of Waiahu. We keep it tropical, we keep it rootsy, we keep it smooth, and we keep you moving your bootsy. Shout out to everybody tuned in. We just have a few minutes. I got a few songs left here on this beautiful 70 degree. It says it's raining. I hope it's really not raining now, because my windows are down, or my top is down. But I got another special request right here. This is The Green. It's a remix track called Young Man, The Green, and Common Kings together. We vibing. Let it play.

That's the Young Man remix from The Green and Common Kings. And I got another special request. This is on the same vibe. Only Ja Ja knows. Kanaka. Fire. Check it.

Yes, let's shoot down Maoli and Fiji. Man, Fiji getting some love tonight. Had a couple tracks with him touching on it. And hey, just a couple minutes left, and then I got the night shift coming here and taking over. Make sure to stay tuned for the night shift if you like to melt your minds with some fresh hip-hop and all kinds of stuff that they sorcery they do to really expand your consciousness to a whole nother level. You know, and we actively ran into each other the other day at the Commonwealth Pub at a little record purchase thing going down. Saw the Night Shift active out in the community buying records, you know, for their show to give you the music that you need. I appreciate you guys for listening tonight. This is DJ Mystic, Mystic Radio Monday. We'll be here every Monday night doing what we do. I'll leave you on the final minute tonight with a little Steel Pulse. This is one of my faves.

Good evening, listeners. This is The Night Shift, a very special edition of The Night Shift, where me, Ivy, from Trauma Trends, takes over the controls for the next couple of hours. You are tuned into the right place, KPOV Bend 88.9, which is always bringing you the wildest sounds, old and new. So let's listen to a new one by Craven Faults, something called Stony Man.

That last song you heard was Oxbow B from Lorne. And we kicked off the set with a great one by Craven Faults. Once again, I'm your host this evening, Ivy, from a little musical project called Trauma Trends. Your ears are tuned into the night shift on KPOV Bend 88.9 FM, the most beautiful station in the world. I'm going to be playing some new stuff, some old stuff, some weird stuff, and hopefully some inspiring stuff. This is the stuff that inspires me. So let's get into more stuff. Let's kick it off with a song by Portishead, maybe one you're not as familiar with. This hard-hitting one is called Machine Gun off their underrated album,

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Well, that was a treat. Some tough, hard-hitting songs for you. That last one was another one from Lorne called Diamond. If you like your beats tough and in your face, check out Lorne. Before that, we had a new one by Ital Tech called Killswitch, off the new record Mind Abandoned. You might not have heard of Ital Tech yet, but you will. Then we had Alessandro Cortini doing Aspettare off his album Avante. He played with Nine Inch Nails for a while and really contributed greatly to that whole vibe and sound. And we began the set with the great Portishead. This is IV from Trauma Trends. You are tuned into the night shift on KPOV Bend 88.9. Sitting in for the Sandman. Thank you, Sandman. Well, we heard some dark, tough ones. Let's lighten the mood a bit with some happier music, but equally as interesting. Starting off with Stereolab, Metronomic Underground, off their album Emperor Tomato Ketchup. Here you go.

0: was a set of some glitchy greatness. You heard music. Music spelled with the little mu letter that looks like a U with mushroom compost. Before that was a song called Magnificent Stumble Volume 2 by Venetian Snares, a little known music project worth checking out. Then we heard Aphex Twin doing Finger Bib off one of my favorite albums of all time, the Richard D. James album. And we started that set off with a classic song by Stereolab. Okay. 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Very, very high in the desert. And this is The Night Shift, the weirdest show on earth, with your special guest host, Ivy from Trauma Trends. We will be right back after this little message from the radio station.
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0: Congratulations. We have all made it to the second hour of the night shift. I applaud your adventurous ears. Let's start off with a song from my little music project. This one is called Morning Sex by Trauma Trends.

All right. That was an eclectic mix of tunes. That last one was from a group called Mountains, a song called Liana. Then I slipped in some Kraftwerk, a song called Pocket Calculator, off of their 1981 classic, Computer World. I love the speak and spell usage on that song. Then you heard one from a project called Polypores. They have a new album called Wigglers. Highly recommend you checking out more from Polypores. And we started off the set with Morning Sex from Trauma Trends, my little music art project. I am your guest host on the night shift. You are still listening to KPOV Bend 88.9 FM. And let's start the next couple of songs with a group called

That last song you heard was from the legendary group Tortoise. They're actually playing a bunch of shows all over the place. If you see their name on a marquee somewhere, buy a ticket and enter that theater. It might just change your life. And we started off the set with a nice, organic, trippy one from Date Palms. All right, you are in the High Desert Community Radio Vortex, listening to The Night Shift on KPOV Bend 88.9 FM. I am IV from Trauma Trends. Let's get into our last set of songs with some new ones and a special synth-drenched oldie from David Bowie. But we're kicking off the set with a group called Warrington Runcorn Newtown Development Plan. Yes, that is the name of their group. Let's say it one more time together. Warrington Runcorn Newtown Development Plan. Kind of just easily slips off the tongue, doesn't it? But good stuff from them.

0: We are closing out the night with another one by Itzel Tech off his new album, Mind Abandon. Buy that album. Spend all your money. It's worth it. You won't regret it. Before that, you heard Jass with a song called Weightless. So good. So tough. Then you heard David Bowie doing a song off his classic 1977 album, Low. Actually, spend your money on that one as well. Buy the record. Find it on vinyl. Then we started off the set with a group called, come on everybody, let's say it all together, the Warrington Runcorn Newtown Development Plan. All right, that's it. Thank you all for tuning in. Thank you, Sandman, wherever you are. Thank you to my musical partner, Vesper. Have a good night.
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Viernes 4, 15 a 7, Rock in the House, 7 a 9, El Mitote. 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
3: Well, good evening and welcome to Progley's, Central Oregon's home for progressive rock. I'm your host, Jim Creel. Well, we're featuring a variety of different styles this evening, originating from a variety of different places. So I hope you enjoy the show. I think it's a pretty good mix. I'll talk to you again at the break. Enjoy.

0: 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Thank you very much. 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
2: 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This is Progley's. I'm Jim Creel. All right, we just heard from Toe Hider with He's There, and then He Does That from their 2020 release, I Like It. They are considered a progressive metal band from Australia. Before that, we heard Myth of Logic with Born to the Sky, that one from 2022 and Surrounded by Ghosts. And starting off the set was The Deer Hunter with Schlammin' Salmon from their brand new North American EP. Okay, well, let's keep it rolling, and I'll talk to you again at the next break.

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1: 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This is Progley's. I'm Jim Creel. Okay, we just heard Willow Glass with Into the Chase from their self-titled album, I should say, released in 2005. Before that, we heard Tony Levin with Apollo from Pieces of the Sun, that one going back to 2002. And if his name sounds familiar, you might know him as a bass guitar and Chapman stick player. Also plays upright bass. As a matter of fact, I believe he started on upright. And he plays synthesizer also. But he is best known for his work with King Crimson. Many years. 20 years with King Crimson and Peter Gabriel. Okay. Oh, and we started things off with Thieves Kitchen and Cardinal Red from their 2003 release, Shibboleth. Well, let's keep rolling, and I'll talk to you again at the top of the hour.

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2: 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You're listening to Progley's Progressive Rock. I'm your host, Jim Creel. Okay, we just heard from Spock's Beard with Kamikaze from their 2010 album, 10, Roman numeral. I guess it's also known by X to some people then. Before that, Discipline gave us Before the Storm, Part 1. That one goes back to 1997's Unfolded Like Staircase. And starting the set off was Earthside with Frozen, Heartburning World. And that's a single from this year. All right. Hope you're having a good evening. Why don't we continue with the music, and I'll talk to you again in a bit.

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1: Hey there, this is Tony Furtado, and I'd like to wish KPOV a happy 20th anniversary. 2 decades of bringing you local news, culture, events, and a variety of music you just won't hear anywhere else in Central Oregon. 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
2: 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This is Progley's. I'm Jim Creel. All right, we just heard from Norwegian band Kaliganaut with Magnified as Giants from their 2021 release of the same name. And starting the set off was a 12-minute, 5-second Drifting Sun song, Frailty, from their 2024 release, Veil. Well, let's keep rolling, and we got a lot of good music coming up still. Let's kick off the next set with Carfagen. I'll talk to you in a bit.

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1: 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Before that, Frost with their great 2024 album, Life in the Wires. And the song was Life in the Wires Part 1. And kicking things off was new this year from Carfagen with The Cards We Play from their album, Omni. Hope you're having a good time this evening. Hope the music is satisfying to you. Let's keep it rolling, and I'll talk to you again at the next break.

88.9 KPOV Bend. This is Progley's. I'm Jim Creel. All right, we just heard Lunatic Soul with Navi from their 2020 release Through Shaded Woods. And starting the set off was The Tangent with The Fine Line from 2024 and To Follow Polaris. Okay, well, I'm wrapping things up at Progley's this evening. Stay tuned for Terrapin Station next, followed by Zombies of the Stratosphere at 11. All right, well, I hope you have a great evening, and I'm going to leave you this evening with something from Riverside. Have a great night.

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0: Welcome to Paradigms from KPOV, the radio show and podcast that brings you inspired, inspiring people with visions of a viable future for life on Earth that includes humans. Hi, I'm Baruch, host of the show. Thanks for tuning in. Always glad to be here bringing you amazing guests, and this episode is no exception. This is a wonderful artist, just released their second record, and you're going to love the music and where they're coming from. Before we get to meeting my guest, I have some comments. It's clear from Thursday night's performance that Trump is completely unhinged. He lies and confabulates and rambles. He's very obviously not okay. It's time for the 25th Amendment. He is unfit for office physically, psychologically, and ethically. He knows that if the elections go down legitimately in November, he and his are not only out of office, but most likely in prison, where they belong. He's doing everything he can to cover his butt, and he will do everything he can to try and stop those elections. We have mechanisms for dealing with this kind of situation. One is impeachment, the other is Amendment 25 of the Constitution. But because of Trump's accomplices in Congress, the Republicans, our laws are not being enforced. Every one of those accomplices has broken the oath they took to defend the Constitution against enemies, foreign and domestic, because now the Republican Party is the domestic enemy. They are ignoring the Constitution, ignoring judges' orders, breaking laws, and literally murdering people in the street. They have concentration camps full of children. That's what the Republican Party now stands for. I think it's darkly funny when Trump accuses people of being communists when he is enthralled to the former head of the KGB, and he is employing the very same tactics that the KGB and the Stasi and the Gestapo and the SS used. So, however you slice it, once again, with Trump, every accusation is actually a confession. Keep in mind, Project 2025 is about the removal of 100 million people from the U.S. by deportation, judicial and extrajudicial death, and disease. That is what this is about. The United States has been a pretty important player on the world stage for quite a while now. If the U.S. falls to fascism, the whole world will suffer. The whole world is already suffering consequences of Trump's fascist disease. If humanity is evolving, if we're making progress, fascism has got to be a speed bump for us to get over. We talk about it, march in the streets, stage tax revolt, engage in massive citizen uprising against ICE and drive them out of our cities and towns. These are things people are doing. And we vote. We can vote. We can elect people of conscience and intelligence to our local, statewide, and federal offices. We can lobby those elected representatives. Obviously, the Republicans in Congress are compromised. But look at Susan Collins. ICE murdered someone in her state of Maine, and the people of Maine are holding her accountable. And she is at least saying some of the right things about body cams and accountability. I mean, we know she's a lying hypocrite. That's not the point. The point is they do want at least the appearance of popular support. And so if they are very publicly losing popular support, they don't like it. We do still have elections, and they can still lose, which is what they are afraid of. So make noise. Let your elected representatives and senators know where you stand. They actually do care, not about you, but about how the bad press affects them. One of the things that the fascist regime relies on is people being afraid to speak out. So speak out. They count on people falling in lockstep, being obedient, not questioning. So don't do those things. Something we can each do that does make a difference is to talk with other people. It can be challenging to talk with people who have a different perspective. I understand that when people are committed to a belief, it doesn't matter what facts are presented, they're committed to that belief, and that's just the way it is. I don't think the idea is to try to convince anyone of anything. I think the idea is to appeal to people's decency. If they don't have any, well, that's a problem. But I think most people do have some basic human decency. The idea that masked marauders are murdering people in the street can't sit well with most folks. People who are okay with that have a severely broken moral compass, and we're not going to make any headway talking with them anyhow. But people who have a functioning moral compass can be reasoned with. I'm so glad that Trump's speech has been labeled a pack of lies pretty much by everyone, except, of course, his sycophantic cabinet and his accomplices, the Republican Party. But everybody knows he was lying. The problem is, it is likely that speech was a precursor to some more insane, illegal executive orders that will even further muddy the electoral waters. If you listen to this show, you probably know all these things I've been commenting on for the last 9 months. I'm preaching to the choir. I do it, though, because I think it's important to keep naming things so as not to lapse into complacency. So I'm just here to keep talking about it. All right, let's meet my wonderful guest right now. Laura Chu Weens, artist name Aura Laura, welcome to Paradigms.
1: Thank you so much, Baruch.
0: You have been making wonderful music, and you have a beautiful new album out, The Critique of Capital, an engaging review. Couldn't be more timely. Love that name. So I want to talk with you about the music, but you also have very interesting life experiences and story, and I would love for you to share a bit about how you came to music and singing and what this all means to you, because you're not just singing, you're communicating.
1: Yeah, thank you so much for the opportunity. So over the last decade or more, two decades, I've been singing jazz in ensembles here in the Pittsburgh region in Pennsylvania, but also have done a lot of travel around the globe and have had the good fortune of being able to study music in Chiapas, Mexico, in South Africa, in Belgrade, Serbia, and in China. And that's where my family is from. But I was able to do some traveling in some of the southwest and like farthest provinces of China as well, and been able to learn some of the folk music from those communities, some protest music from those communities. So a lot of that has informed the kind of ear that I have, which I think sort of broadly speaks to the way that I think about making music is really about how you listen. And I'm a community union organizer, so I have worked as a labor organizer in the past, and now I lead a transit rider union in the Pittsburgh region. And so for me, the kind of social justice orientation, the politics and the challenge of our political moment is something that I couldn't avoid sort of commenting on through the music.
0: That is all so cool. And I just have to say, we don't hear about protest music in China, so I'm fascinated by that. You know, I think in the West, there is this perception of China as a monolith, and it isn't. It's like many other large regions. It's many, many cultures together.
1: Yeah, absolutely. I mean, also, they have dozens and dozens of minority cultures and languages. There's over 56, I think, unique languages that are spoken in China, of which they are more divergent than most of the European languages. I will say that I am not so familiar with Chinese protest music, but I have had the exposure to some of the different types of folk and traditional musics from the smaller ethnic minorities.
0: It's cool. I'm just glad to know it exists.
1: Yeah, it's cool. And they've been doing some really neat jazz, too.
0: Music really is universal.
1: It is universal. And jazz in particular is so fun because it is a language that you can pick up with artists all across the world, right? Like if they have nothing else in common, no shared experience or history or language even, you can pick up the standards and play a tune together. And that was one of the best parts of traveling overseas is to be able to do that.
0: So did you grow up in a musical family? How did you become aware that you wanted to do this and that you had the pipes for it?
1: My father, who's passed away when I was a teenager, was, you know, sort of your classic one-man band in the 60s, right? Like he had played guitar and he had one of those harmonicas that was attached to his back or something. One of the best legacies that he's left for my brother and I was a cassette tape of his recordings from 1968, which was also a time of a lot of social justice foment. I think that his taste in particular informed some really wildly, it was like a wide spectrum of musical tastes that I have. I think from like Gilbert and Sullivan to Phantom of the Opera, like very like show tune-y, other, you know, operettas, but also Bonnie Raitt and, he really liked to pick up whatever the world music CD was, or I guess tape or CD that was selling at Costco was. So there's like these gypsy music albums that were really important as part of my canon too.
2: So cool. Well, yeah. And on this album, I mean, you are running the gamut. You've got, I mean, starting with a bluegrass standard, it's one of my favorite old songs, Wayfaring Stranger. And then you end with She Goes for Blue, which is rockin'.
1: Yeah.
2: You know?
1: Yeah, I think Wayfaring Stranger is interesting. I think it's at least 400 years old. It was actually originally a hymn. But yes, it's become a bluegrass standard. And I think it's gone through a number of different iterations.
2: Oh, yeah. Well, it speaks to the human fascination with the great mystery.
1: That's right. Yeah. And I think Paradigms also likes to explore this, the question of the great mystery. And I think this like sense of maintaining awe in the face of a world that tries to kind of shake the awe out of you is something that I hope gets communicated through the music in some way.
2: I'm talking with Laura Chu Weens, Aura Laura, about her new album, The Critique of Capital, an Engaging Review. We'll be back with more of this conversation after we hear the first track from the record. This is Wayfaring Stranger, Aura Laura, from The Critique of Capital, an Engaging Review. 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

0: That's Oral Laura, Laura Chu Weens, with Wayfaring Stranger. And now let's get back to my conversation with Laura.
1: Really, the world, humanity as a being, is always undergoing great change. And now this moment is no exception. And, you know, hopefully what is happening is that we're actually evolving into a more, I like to think, a more peaceful, loving, harmonious, creative, keep going with the words, you know. But you don't get there without going through all this really hard stuff, which we're in another period of some pretty ugly human cruelty again, still.
2: Yeah, I mean, I hope that that is the case. I think, I don't know if I think that we are moving towards a more humanistic, more empathetic time, that this transition is necessarily moving in that direction. But I do think that there's a lot of yearning for that. And I think that the kind of extreme levels of cruelty and the turn towards AI, you know, the disassociation and isolation of our screen-obsessed world has really inspired the kind of pushback that might lead us to something more peaceful and something that I would be more excited about. What was something that I would consider progress.
1: How do you yourself nourish and deal with what must come up when you perceive all this? I mean, it's painful.
2: Well, I have the good fortune of helping to cultivate and being a part of a really powerful civic space that brings people together across demographics and, you know, like race and age and ability. We have a lot of disabled people that organize in my day job as a transit rider organizer, right? To win freedom of movement for all folks. And that's so nourishing to have people come together in pursuit of a common human need, and I would say human right, and to see that people are more similar than they are different, right? And for people to learn about each other in the context of a shared vision is really empowering. I think that music, of course, is another mechanism in which I can feel a lot of, derive a lot of sustenance and hope. For me, this album was an opportunity to get a lot of people together to do real things in a real room, not just through the music itself, but through the music videos where we went and we filmed and a queer and LGBTQ like line dance group dancing to Oh No Honey, which is like a gospel song of resistance in the album. We had a bunch of my friends of very different life experiences come together and photograph the album cover. So nothing that we did was devoid of real people, you know, having fun in a real space together. And that's really important to me, because I think that if we are not doing that, then we are contributing to the problem.
1: And the album cover and your other PR photos all have this 1940s feel to them. What's up with that?
2: Well, I have to say I'm partial to like the old Shanghai kind of feel, like the 1930s, like, you know, this like smoke filled room that has maybe kind of like the opium den. This is a little bit orientalist, but also, I mean, also sort of more like classic 1950s, old Hollywood, kind of old glamour type looks too.
1: You're a total glamour push of these photos. They're really great.
2: So the other music video that we did for one of the songs, maybe the one that's a little bit hardest to like enter, the song Celestial Bodies, I had gotten really fascinated with shadow boxes and wanted to do a shadow box music video. And I was like trying to play with shadow puppets, but it turns out that I'm not as good at visual artistry as I am with music design. So I started watching these videos of people doing crankies. And are you familiar, Baruch, with crankies?
1: Maybe by another name.
2: It's an Appalachian art form that is actually sort of the original music video, in that it's just like a really long painted scroll, and there it's inside of a shadow box, and then it's actually cranked. So you crank it to the time of the music, and then you can see a moving picture in the most tangible sense of the word. And so I was talking with a neighbor about this. I was like, oh, but how can I find somebody to do a cranky for me? And she's like, oh, my mom is a cranky expert. And I was like, oh, well, of course she is. And so she was enthusiastic about that. And so that was great. We were able to get her to do that, and we were able to debut that with the album.
1: That's so cool. I love this integration of things from the past. You know, so often things from the past are not valued necessarily, and really besides just the beauty part, because there's beauty in it, you know, we stand on the shoulders of who came before. So there's always something to appreciate that informs how we're living now that can also inform how we move, you know, forward. So I love it that you're doing that.
2: Yeah, it was a real joy to turn over to other people the opportunity to interpret through their art forms what they were hearing in the music as well.
1: We'll be back with more of my conversation with Aura Laura after we hear a few more tracks from The Critique of Capital, an engaging review, starting out with Celestial Bodies.

0: Okay, we just heard three tracks from The Critique of Capital, an engaging review. Remember Better, before that Resonance, and we started out with Celestial Bodies. And now here's the next part of my conversation with Aura Laura. I'd like to talk about the record itself, the making of it, the personnel, the recording. It's a really beautiful record. I mean, it's got 13 tracks. There's a lot of music here for people to really sink into. And tell me about the process of making this record.
1: I think that we began, this is our sophomore album. The first album was called Exotasties. I had thought that that was sort of a one and done for us, for me, to do an album. I just turned 40 and I was like, that was a bucket list desire. And I'll just continue to play music with the local jazz groups and move on. But it was exciting to realize that actually there was a lot more music that was inside of me and that was like percolating. And particularly through this most recent presidential election and the sort of the context of this moment, it was hard to let go of the idea that there was something more to say. And so I think there were some songs like Wayfaring Stranger and Over the Rainbow, which we really reimagined in a pretty significant way, where it was clear to me that that was, for my sensibility, like there was something else, like it was like obvious that this is how it should be done instead of the ways that we had all like traditionally performed it or heard it performed. And so it was easy for me to say, let's put down some tracks that sound like this. And that was an easy entree into starting this new album, which does have quite a range of genres. And, you know, obviously I'm very passionate about social justice and I think a lot about our political context, but I also don't particularly like the kind of leftist dirges that my father was also playing in the 60s, the kind of strum your guitar, Woody Guthrie kind of feels very didactic. And I think it doesn't really reach anyone beyond the choir. And so I think a big intention with this album was to tell the story of our moment, but in more subtle ways and sort of in a more prismatic way, to say that there are a lot of different things happening. What I wanted to comment on was like this desire for escapism in some cases, right? Like just reaching for something else, finding another, a way to just leave it all behind, but also that there are some ways to kind of directly confront things like the influx of AI. And that's about teaching your children how to touch the reel, right? Like, you got to hold their hands and you got to make sure that they are grounded in a way that society is not oriented towards teaching them right now. And so another song, Draw You Down, really leans into that.
0: Do you perform out? I mean, you said playing with local jazz groups. What's your relationship with your local scene?
1: Yeah, no, I've been fortunate that for the last 15 years or so, I have been playing with a group called RML Jazz in the region. It is primarily, you know, we mostly perform the standards, although there is the opportunity to play some of my original music as well. Most of the time, though, when I'm playing out, it's not unless I'm playing out as Aura Laura that I have an opportunity. And these are just much more technically complex songs. And I think one of the things that I've really benefited from is the deep partnership that I've had with Greg Lutz, who's a sort of multi-instrumentalist. He plays keys on many of the albums and helps arrange a lot of the songs. But he's also just a phenomenal sax player, flautist, clarinetist. And those instruments are heard in a lot of the songs on the album.
0: One of the things I love about getting to talk with all these artists is hearing how artists appreciate each other. And it's really beautiful because this is going to be interview number 800 and something. And I have never had an artist say, yeah, the people I played with were really difficult and sucked. You know, never. People love each other. And there's this respect, this mutual respect for each other's creativity and process. And I think it's one of the things humans can do that's so great. And it really comes across in the arts. And I just wanted to mention that because I think it's a beautiful thing.
1: I mean, I hope that everyone's not just being diplomatic for the sake of these interviews, but I do think that the kind of level of care and knowing that you have to have with your fellow artists is something that is hard to replicate in other aspects of your life, right? It's like you are entrusting them with something that is so intimate and personal. It's a real honor. And like I said, a rarity to have that kind of relationship in your life.
0: And the thing that is always missing is the sense of competition. I don't hear any sense of competition. And I think in co-creation in other venues, in other parts of people's lives, you know, competition can show up in a way that it doesn't really in the arts. And so I guess in a way, I want to invite people to adopt this appreciation of their co-creation.

0: That's called Shelter Storm, Aura Laura, from her album X Tastes. Before that, City Sister, Homestead Heart, and Draw You Down from The Critique of Capital, an engaging review. And now here's the final part of my conversation with Aura Laura. So I want to go back to the record a second, because it is beautifully recorded and produced. And I'm curious to know how that went and how long it took. And I'm just sort of a geek.
1: Yeah. So we were lucky that we were working with a fabulous studio, Red Cayman Studios, here in the Pittsburgh region. And in fact, we were able to press our records too with Hellbender Vinyl, which is also a phenomenal wax press. I think that just on an aside on Hellbender is that I really appreciated how, you know, I started getting their newsletter emails, and they oftentimes will put out messages that say gently that they won't press AI music, right? And that if people need help identifying local graphic design artists, or if they need graphic design help instead of using AI, that they are supportive of that. That is like the whole point, is that we are making real things with real people in doing music, and especially pressing vinyl. So plug for them. They're absolutely phenomenal. And they have a set of values that I really appreciate. But we were lucky. We actually only had a couple of sessions that we had planned for in the summer of 2025 at Red Cayman Studios. And the owner and the producer, Jesse Naus, has just a phenomenal ear, was able to help us get through the songs in a really joyful and very efficient way.
0: Going into the studio, it's exciting. It can be intimidating. It's this rarefied moment of life, and you're capturing it. You're recording it to make something to send out. It's potent. It's a potent experience.
1: It is. Yeah, it is. It is so different. And there's something so great about performing live as well. I think that the reality is that there's some opportunities with recording that you can't do with performing live. I think specifically that I really love vocal harmony. And so you'll hear a lot of the tracks where it's obviously, I've recorded a number of overdubs. Obviously, that's very difficult to do live. Although we tried, we had some vocal tracks going so I could add other vocal tracks on top of them in the live performance. But also, as I mentioned, Greg Lutz is such a phenomenal player on so many instruments. And he was able to showcase his talents on the same track on multiple instruments. And so it's a wonderful thing to get to put something down on wax. But it's also just amazing that despite this kind of sort of pristine and timeless version that you get to put down on something like The Critique of Capital, you also get to play it again in live form. And it's just, it can be wildly different and it can be completely reimagined, and that's okay. And actually, in a lot of ways, that's what people are paying you to do.
0: Have you ever heard of The Roaches?
1: Yes.
0: I can hear that you are familiar with them. I could hear that in the last two tracks on the record.
1: That's so funny. One of my closest friends is such a Roach, just a complete lover of their music. And so has sent me multiple tracks of theirs and has made me listen to them.
0: Well, it was really cool. I was listening to it and thought, she's listened to The Roaches. Because I remember when they came out in the 80s, okay, a million years ago. And here is this three sisters singing these harmonies in the middle of an era of punk and new wave. And it was like new wave organic music. It was really cool.
1: You know, in the early days of the internet, I was coming of age, like going to middle school and high school when the internet was just becoming. And I just remember searching vocal harmony and just trying to find anywhere in the internet where artists had dropped tracks of vocal harmonies and then downloading them onto my computer so I could listen to them. It's kind of funny now to think about, because it's just like, what genre? What exactly was I looking for? But it's always fascinated me.
0: There's something about harmonies too that hits us in a completely not mental way. It's so visceral. It's so I don't know. Hearing more than one voice harmonizing together, when we listen to a singer, part of what we're doing is identifying with them. So when you identify with multiple voices at once, I just think it's a different thing for our being. I don't really know how to explain it, but it's quite something to me anyway.
1: Yeah. I mean, I think as a person who is not expert in many, many instruments, for me, it's a way of also setting placeholders too. I think it's like, although I love vocal harmonies, I'm not always wedded to them. And so I may ask my collaborator, Greg, I'll put down a track of 12 vocal parts and be like, okay, which of these can you take off or like peel off for the bass or the piano or whatever?
0: It's like sculpting. You chip away at that which doesn't belong.
1: That's right. Yeah. Yeah, for sure.
0: So you're having a great time doing this music, it seems like, and you're also doing really meaningful community work, and they come together. And I just think that's really very cool and so much what we need. I appreciate that you're doing this.
1: Yeah, thank you so much for saying that. I think that what was really exciting about the shows that we've had, the album release concert, is that it allows me to marry the community relationships that I have and bring people in. Again, I am blessed to have people of all abilities and ages and immigrants and other folks from different races close to me in my life. And so they come to the show and then I think get exposed, for some of them, to music that they've not heard before, but can see themselves in a lot of the music. And in some cases, the actual videos themselves.
0: Well, Laura, I really enjoy talking with you. I'm very much enjoying your music. I love knowing that you're out there doing what you're doing. I thank you.
1: Thank you so
0: much. Keep doing it. Can't wait for the next one.
1: Appreciate you, Baruch. And I appreciate that you're telling the story, not only of musicians, but like the different ways that we can find wonder in this wondrous world that we sometimes don't always see. Take care. Thank you so much.
0: Laura Chu Weens, Aura Laura, really great talking with you and meeting you and being able to talk about these ideas and hear about the music and all the different stuff that you put together to make this great music and what you're doing in your community. Just really enjoyed meeting you very much. Thank you. Folks, you can learn more by going to the website auralaura.com, AuralaLaura.com. You can also find Aura Laura at bandcamp.com. Thank you so much, Laura. Really a pleasure. Folks, I hope you'll also visit the Paradigms website at paradigms.life and check out all of the 18 years worth of programs we've got. Amazing guests over all these years. Hey, I still have some Paradigms caps to give away. If you'd like one, just send me an email. Baruch@paradigms.life, or you can use the contact form at the paradigms.life website. In the subject, put cap or baseball cap, and in the body of the email, your name, your mailing address, and where you listen to Paradigms. All right. We're going to close out with one more track from the Critique of Capital, an engaging review. It's called She Goes for Blue. And let's let the word for the week be listening, listening to each other, to ourselves, to the world around us. Listening, listen to music, listen. All right, Baruch signing off for this episode of Paradigms. We'll be back next time with more inspired, inspiring people. Until then, let's be listening and be well.

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1: Research ships flock to the Arctic as warming summer weather allows them to pass through the seasonal low ice.
2: So we're due west of Svalbard. We're at 79 degrees north. We're measuring how the oceanic conditions change, how the biology on the seafloor and in the water column changes.
1: Hear our ship-to-shore conversation about how climate change is reshaping icy conditions at the top of the world, and how one researcher studies the region's most iconic and dangerous animal.
3: It's actually, when we're doing work on polar bears, it's never the bear that's drugged that I'm worried about. It's the bears in the area that I didn't see.
1: Join us as we catch up with another vessel sailing to Greenland, the Sir David Attenborough.
4: Once we get to the glacier, we will drive our little boats to the glacier face where, you know, where humans can't go, but where our unmanned little vessels can go.
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1: The Arctic is warming faster than the rest of the planet. Sea ice is near a historic low. These profound changes have dramatic consequences for the area and the rest of the planet. But the warmer temperatures in summer and seasonal low sea ice allow research ships to access the area and its wildlife.
2: Our biggest fan ever was a polar duck, a king eider. I didn't know they existed, and I didn't know that they were so beautiful, and I still don't know why such a colourful animal is living in the Arctic, where everything else is either white or yellowy white, like polar bears. So that was an amazing creature to see.
1: Welcome to Big Picture Science. I'm Molly Bentley. We have seized upon a unique opportunity to communicate ship to shore with a scientist on an icebreaker right now, looking at long-term melting and impacts in the Arctic. His camera will also capture marine life on the seabed. Other field researchers are tracking polar bears and watching the collapsing Greenland ice sheet. We hear from both. This episode is Arctic Dispatch. The Arctic is warming four times faster than the rest of the world. Scientists are studying how warmer temperatures and diminishing sea ice will affect ecosystems in the water and on land, and how they'll impact the global climate system. After all, what happens in the Arctic doesn't stay in the world's refrigerator, but has consequences for the rest of the world. But we have a cool chance to talk to one of those researchers who is on a ship in the Arctic Ocean right now. And Roland, you seized on an exciting opportunity for this ship-to-shore conversation with Auton Purser. Please introduce us to him and how you managed to reach him on an icebreaker near Greenland called the Polar Stern, I believe.
3: Indeed, which is North Star in German. And the Polar Stern actually belongs to the German Alfred Wegener Institute for Polar Studies. And Auton works there. I've known him for several years. He got in touch with me to say that he was leading this mission up to the coast of the Arctic. And I just love to talk to him when he's doing his work. Hi, Auton.
2: Hi there. Hi from the Greenland waters.
3: This is so easy compared with, well, even a few years when I was calling you on the icebreaker, it was a pretty, you know, dodgy thing whether we'd get a connection. And I guess, you know, decades ago, this would have been impossible.
2: Even half a decade ago, we were sending 56K email packets once every 15 minutes. So this is really a vast improvement for us. It's really fantastic for the science that we can do and also for things like this.
3: It's fantastic to talk to you, Auton. You're on board this is an icebreaker, the Polar Stern, the Pole Star, the North Star.
2: Yes, 43-year-old icebreaker. It's 115 metres long. There's 100 people on board, 50 scientists and 50 crew, more or less. Two helicopters, Zodiac, and much high-tech equipment that the scientists bring with them for each expedition.
3: And where are you at the moment? How far? In fact, can I put it another way? I know this is radio, but for me, can you turn the camera around? I can see where you are.
2: Yeah. I'm just going to open the door now. So there's going to be a nice clunk of our extremely analogue doors. And outside here, we have the glorious vista of the Greenland Sea.
3: That is beautiful.
2: Coming down the west side of the Fram Strait and heading into the Atlantic. And that's what we've got there going past my window.
3: And that, to see the ice, actually to see the ocean looking so fantastically blue there is amazing. But that ice, it looks quite thin.
2: It is quite thin, actually. That's a good observation, actually. It's about 1.1 metres thick, some of the flows that we just showed you. We went now out today with a Zodiac, actually, and we cored it, so I can tell you for sure that it's 1 metre thick, just over 1 metre thick here. So it is quite thin, but then it's breaking up at this time of the year here anyway. But yeah, it's thinner than we thought, actually, yeah.
3: Just put us geographically. So you're somewhere between, what is it, Greenland and Iceland and Norway?
2: Yes, exactly. So we're due west of Svalbard. We're at 79 degrees north, which is a line that we monitor every year. We've been coming here for 25 years and measuring all the way across from the edge of Greenlandic waters, so maybe 180 miles from Greenland, all the way across to Svalbard. We're measuring how the oceanic conditions change, how the biology on the seafloor and in the water column changes. So monitoring all of these parameters over time, both on the waters going into the Arctic, which is the waters next to Svalbard, and the waters coming out of the Arctic, which is generally the waters next to Greenland. So we're seeing how these two paths of water change over time.
3: My impression was, for some background, the Arctic always refreezes to some extent every winter when it gets really cold, and then it melts. So there's quite a big changes in any case, but that it didn't refreeze as much last winter as it has done in previous years.
2: Yeah, that seems to be the case, yeah. And so it's not freezing so much, and the ice that is there in the central Arctic also seems to be changing in what it does. So it's always flowing out of the Arctic. It's what Amundsen and the original explorers did. They tried to lock their ships in and see how the ice would move across the central Arctic. And we can see now with satellites, with buoys that we put on the ice, that these ice transport pathways are changing in the central Arctic. So not only is it not freezing as much in all the places, but it's also travelling in different directions. This has got lots of add-on effects. If there's ice that's formed near Russia, for example, perhaps it's seeded with a certain sort of algae on the bottom of the ice. So there's a whole nutrient balance change as well as the ice flow condition change, which I think is very fascinating, and the impacts are potentially multiple on different areas of ecosystem function.
3: I mean, to some extent, does that mean that you can sit where you are and you can sort of play Sherlock and get a fingerprint of where the ice is coming from? I mean, it's because presumably this stuff is sort of circulating around the Arctic as well as melting and freezing and so on.
2: Yes, that's exactly right. We have sort of two sorts of ice here. We have ice that starts its life as glaciers on land and flows into the Arctic from Russia, from Greenland, and then floats around in the Arctic as transported amongst the sea ice, which is the stuff you were just talking about, the stuff that forms each year. Now we're seeing that these icebergs are coming from different areas. We think that there's more ice coming from the Russian area of the Arctic than has been previously the case, carrying lots of rocks from land to the west of the Arctic, going all the way across the Arctic and now coming out in Greenland. So,
3: sorry, these are rocks which are sort of embedded in the ice as it grinds off the continent.
2: Yes. So as the glacier comes down, it cuts into the valley where the glacier is formed, and rocks fall onto the ice, and then they float, they're carried by these iceberg rafts all the way across the central Arctic and then down alongside the coast of Greenland. And as they melt, as they get to warmer waters, these rocks are dropped onto the seafloor. And as we talk right now, my camera is on the seafloor filming these rocks that have fallen down in Greenlandic waters. So right now I have my camera on the seafloor and my colleagues are looking at this. So we are measuring how many rocks are here this year. We'll come next year and see if there's more rocks in this area, you know, to really see if this is actually happening, that there's a higher flux of material.
3: You make it sound so normal. I've got a camera on the Arctic seabed.
2: Yeah.
3: I mean, presumably it's a pretty special piece of kit.
2: Yeah, so it's a 6,000-metre rated camera because we have the Molloy Deep, which is also here by, which is the deepest point in the Arctic, which is 5,500 metres deep. So to ensure that our camera can survive the pressure, we make it 6,000-metre rated.
3: Sorry, can we just underline, this is 6 kilometres.
2: Yeah, that's 6 kilometres.
3: You know, miles.
2: 6 kilometres deep. It's the Molloy Deep. It's an area about 25 by 25 kilometres of that depth. And it's a really interesting depression on the seafloor. But the camera itself is a typical Canon that you might buy in a shop. It's just that I put it in a super fancy, heavy-duty titanium frame. And because I'm towing it behind the ship in such a frame, I can put other sensors on board the camera frame. So I also can measure temperature and salinity and things like this at the same time.
3: You know, the bits that we always think about with the Arctic is the ice on the sea, the stuff at the top. But you're saying that what's going on 5 or 6 kilometres down is, for you, just as interesting.
2: Absolutely. It's a really interactive ecosystem. That what's on the seafloor needs to be fed by what's on the ice. So today, when we sent our Zodiac, our speedboat, out, they did ice cores through the 1.1 metres of ice to see what algae might be living in there, that when it melts, this will fall down to the seafloor or be eaten by the zooplankton and small fish, small crustaceans in the water column, and all the way down. So it's a really interconnected ecosystem, and what's down below is really responding to what's above. by looking at all of the animals on the seafloor and how they look year on year, because we come here every year and we do the same thing, we can see that the community is slowly changing. We have more and more of a different sort of detritivores. We're having a lot more sea cucumbers or holothurians in many areas of the Arctic that we look at on this 79 degrees north line. For example, we have these big marching masses of these sea cucumbers across the seafloor as they eat the detritus. Yeah, so it's, these were less abundant 25 years ago. They were there, a few, but now they're in much higher abundances. So it's some species coming in are completely different. We call it maybe Atlantification. Animals that we'd be more used to seeing in the Atlantic, we're seeing further and further up. And then we're also seeing these different behaviours, different build-ups of different animals. And we really don't know what we're going to see one year to the next.
3: I mean, it sounds like these are, you're not talking about fish and so on. Are there fish down there? Or
2: There are fish. There's of course, there's commercial fish in the Atlantic and into the Arctic. So, I mean, we hear that cod are going further north in some places. But most of the cameras on this particular expedition are tailored to the slower animals. The sea rays, ray fish maybe, or in the deep waters, we have some of these ugly snail fish type things that you see on documentaries. Less abundance of fish. We are mostly interested in the things that live on the muddy sediments and crawl about slowly.
3: Creepy crawlies, basically.
2: Yeah, creepy Probably crawlies, less, yeah.
3: But they're interesting to you.
2: Yes. And I think that they're doing a lot of processing of the carbon. They're eating the algae that's formed in the surface waters. I mean, it's all part of our global ecosystem, and what happens up here in the Arctic is certainly important to what happens everywhere else. Yeah.
3: I mean, what I'm trying to work out, are you saying that, as we're seeing elsewhere on land on the planet, that global warming is making things which is like warmer climes move north and invade into new areas? Or is it that the things which already live there are actually having a better time of it?
2: It's a little bit of both, actually. Yeah, it's a little bit of both. I think that with the small plants and animals, there are small populations of many of these animals across the border, the gateway to the Arctic, but they're flourishing in different ratios to how they flourished before. And they're really pushing out occupation of certain niches by doing well in these changing conditions. So be that a reduction in solid ice cover, or be that in some temperature warming, or in transport of the ice in general. So it's a really interconnected question, or a lot of questions that we try to answer by these multidisciplinary expeditions, and with our mooring systems, which do the work for us when we're not here. More and more cameras, for example, we put in the seafloor to take photographs when we're not here. The development of lithium as a power supply for cameras and lighting allows us to put more cameras on the seafloor than we would have been able to do 10 years ago. So this is a great spin-off of the development of, I believe, the development of electric cars, for example. Now that people know how to handle these things, we can take these batteries and use them for other purposes.
3: The kind of life that most people think of, Orton, with the Arctic are the polar bears. When you get close to land, or Svalbard, do you get to see any of those?
2: In actual fact, we see them almost every year. So we're only 1 week into this expedition. We haven't seen any polar bears yet, just seals, and not many of those yet. But we do see polar bears almost every year, sometimes with juveniles, young polar bears, sometimes on their own. They're surprisingly yellow. They're much yellower than you might imagine, so they're
3: really?
2: Quite easy to spot. They're quite easy to spot. I mean, it looks so it's all white and hard to spot, but you do get your eye in for a yellow movement. The thing I want to see that I never see is the narwhal. There was narwhals here, especially this Greenland side. They do live here. And only one time when I've been here, I think I've been here 12 times, there was them, but I was asleep because I just finished a night shift, and then there was 9 of them. But I'd really love to see a narwhal. I haven't seen any of those. But here, it's mostly seals and very lazy seals. They are just lying on the rock, on the ice, doing not much. A few birds I can see out the window, but not so many. Our biggest fan ever was a polar duck, a king eider, which is a very colourful duck that you get in a small band in the Arctic, a small band of latitude, and one of these followed us for 2 weeks, and it just kept with the boat because it was just eating the small animals that were churned up by the propellers. And this polar duck was with us for ages until we had to do a big transit, then we finally lost him. But this was most beautiful. I didn't know they existed, and I didn't know that they were so beautiful, and I still don't know why such a colourful animal is living in the Arctic where everything else is either white or yellowy white like polar bears. So that was an amazing creature to see.
3: Do you recall the first time? I'm curious how much things have changed since the first time you went to the Arctic? And I mean, do you remember your first?
2: Yes, that's a great
3: impressions
2: question.
3: Of that.
2: Yeah. And my gut feeling is that we have much less trouble getting further north than we did before. I remember I've been doing this since 2007, and I remember getting into the ice. We much more readily into an area where we couldn't see leads through the ice. Leads are these areas of blue sea that we could see, like out here, where the ship can easily go without having to smash ice. We find these leads much easier today than we did in the past. That's my opinion. And just generally, the ice puts up less of a fight. Some years, I think, when I'm here, if you had a good satellite system, you could navigate to the North Pole in a yacht if you were brave enough. It's really just getting more fragile. That's my number one feeling.
3: I grew up thinking that the Arctic, that the North Pole, was just this unreachable, impenetrable thing, and it just doesn't feel like that anymore.
2: No, unfortunately, it's not anymore like that. We have at least one cruise ship visiting the North Pole every week in the height of the summer, and these are French ships, Russian ships, other ships going up there, tourist ships going right to the North Pole. So it's not the place it was before. It's not something that's out of reach. If you've got enough money, you can get there. And a polar stern still takes a little while to get there, but we can get there if we need to get there. And we did go there 2 years ago. And unfortunately, one of the things we observed then with our monitoring was that we had plastics all the way up to 87 or 88 or 89 degrees north on the seafloor. We could observe large plastics, not microplastics, but carrier bags and bits of detritus that either were transported there in bottom currents or, in my opinion, more likely, dropped from tourist vessels. So it's that's a bit depressing. But it's not the terra incognita that it once was, the North Pole.
3: For me, it's so striking. I sort of do feel that somehow you're capturing glimpses of a world that is disappearing, that this will be, for future generations, a lost world that belongs only in the books.
2: Yeah, you're possibly right, unfortunately. You're not usually so depressing when you... yeah, it's quite a depressing thought, though, isn't it? But, I mean, maybe you're right. Maybe it's like that. Yeah, it's hard to say that it's not going to be like that. Yeah. Well, we know that shipping companies are already plotting what they do when the ice retreats, and these people do not usually invest their time in something unless they're pretty sure it's going to happen. So I think that there's a good chance that people will be navigating the Northwest Passage and things like that within the next decade or so in much more abundance than they are now.
3: Orton Purser, thanks so much for joining us.
2: Yeah, no, thanks a lot for having me. It's been brilliant talking. Thanks a lot.
1: Orton Purser is a marine biologist and the current chief scientist on the Arctic research vessel, the Polar Stern, which is where we reached him. Next, we go from sea life to life on land, where loss of sea ice is making dinner time difficult for those polar bears that Orton spied from his boat. This episode of Big Picture Science, with research from the field, is Arctic Dispatch.

Hey now, time to get on the bus and take a trip. 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From the Warlocks to Dead & Company and Jerry Band to Rat Dog, the band keeps playing on over 50 years of inspiration and music.

0: The Arctic is warming faster than the rest of the planet. Sea ice is near a historic low. These profound changes have dramatic consequences for the area and the rest of the planet. But the warmer temperatures in summer and seasonal low sea ice allow research ships to access the area and its wildlife.
1: Our biggest fan ever was a polar duck, a king eider. I didn't know they existed, and I didn't know that they were so beautiful, and I still don't know why such a colourful animal is living in the Arctic, where everything else is either white or yellowy white, like polar bears. So that was an amazing creature to see.
0: Welcome to Big Picture Science. I'm Molly Bentley. We have seized upon a unique opportunity to communicate ship to shore with a scientist on an icebreaker right now, looking at long-term melting and impacts in the Arctic. His camera will also capture marine life on the seabed. Other field researchers are tracking polar bears and watching the collapsing Greenland ice sheet. We hear from both. This episode is Arctic Dispatch. The Arctic is warming four times faster than the rest of the world. Scientists are studying how warmer temperatures and diminishing sea ice will affect ecosystems in the water and on land, and how they'll impact the global climate system. After all, what happens in the Arctic doesn't stay in the world's refrigerator, but has consequences for the rest of the world. But we have a cool chance to talk to one of those researchers who is on a ship in the Arctic Ocean right now. And Roland, you seized on an exciting opportunity for this ship-to-shore conversation with Auton Purser. Please introduce us to him and how you managed to reach him on an icebreaker near Greenland called the Polar Stern, I believe.
2: Indeed, which is North Star in German. And the Polar Stern actually belongs to the German Alfred Wegener Institute for Polar Studies. And Auton works there. I've known him for several years. He got in touch with me to say that he was leading this mission up to the coast of the Arctic. And I just love to talk to him when he's doing his work. Hi, Auton.
1: Hi there. Hi from the Greenland waters.
2: This is so easy compared with, well, even a few years when I was calling you on the icebreaker, it was a pretty, you know, dodgy thing whether we'd get a connection. And I guess, you know, decades ago, this would have been impossible.
1: Even half a decade ago, we were sending 56K email packets once every 15 minutes. So this is really a vast improvement for us. It's really fantastic for the science that we can do and also for things like this.
2: It's fantastic to talk to you, Auton. You're on board this is an icebreaker, the Polar Stern, the Pole Star, the North Star.
1: Yes, 43-year-old icebreaker. It's 115 metres long. There's 100 people on board, 50 scientists and 50 crew, more or less. Two helicopters, Zodiac, and much high-tech equipment that the scientists bring with them for each expedition.
2: And where are you at the moment? How far? In fact, can I put it another way? I know this is radio, but for me, can you turn the camera around? I can see where you are.
1: Yeah. I'm just going to open the door now. So there's going to be a nice clunk of our extremely analog doors. And outside here, we have the glorious vista of the Greenland Sea.
2: That is beautiful.
1: Coming down the west side of the Fram Strait and heading into the Atlantic. And that's what we've got there going past my window.
2: And that, to see the ice, actually to see the ocean looking so fantastically blue there is amazing. But that ice, it looks quite thin.
1: It is quite thin, actually. That's a good observation, actually. It's about 1.1 metres thick, some of the flows that we just showed you. We went there out today with a Zodiac, actually, and we cored it, so I can tell you for sure that it's 1 metre thick, just over 1 metre thick here. So it is quite thin, but then it's breaking up at this time of the year here anyway. But yeah, it's thinner than we thought, actually, yeah.
2: Just put us geographically. So you're somewhere between, what is it, Greenland and Iceland and Norway?
1: Yes, exactly. So we're due west of Svalbard. We're at 79 degrees north, which is a line that we monitor every year. We've been coming here for 25 years and measuring all the way across from the edge of Greenlandic waters, so maybe 180 miles from Greenland, all the way across to Svalbard. We're measuring how the oceanic conditions change, how the biology on the seafloor and in the water column changes. So monitoring all of these parameters over time, both on the waters going into the Arctic, which is the waters next to Svalbard, and the waters coming out of the Arctic, which is generally the waters next to Greenland. So we're seeing how these two paths of water change over time.
2: My impression was, for some background, the Arctic always refreezes to some extent every winter when it gets really cold, and then it melts. So there's quite a big changes in any case, but that it didn't refreeze as much last winter as it has done in previous years.
1: Yeah, that seems to be the case, yeah. And so it's not freezing so much, and the ice that is there in the central Arctic also seems to be changing in what it does. So it's always flowing out of the Arctic. It's what Amundsen and the original explorers did. They tried to lock their ships in and see how the ice would move across the central Arctic. And we can see now with satellites, with buoys that we put on the ice, that these ice transport pathways are changing in the central Arctic. So not only is it not freezing as much in all the places, but it's also travelling in different directions. This has got lots of add-on effects. If there's ice that's formed near Russia, for example, perhaps it's seeded with a certain sort of algae on the bottom of the ice. So there's a whole nutrient balance change as well as the ice flow condition change, which I think is very fascinating, and the impacts are potentially multiple on different areas of ecosystem function.
2: I mean, to some extent, does that mean that you can sit where you are and you can sort of play Sherlock and get a fingerprint of where the ice is coming from? I mean, it's because presumably this stuff is sort of circulating around the Arctic as well as melting and freezing and so on.
1: Yes, that's exactly right. We have sort of two sorts of ice here. We have ice that starts its life as glaciers on land and flows into the Arctic from Russia, from Greenland, and then floats around in the Arctic as transported amongst the sea ice, which is the stuff you were just talking about, the stuff that forms each year. Now we're seeing that these icebergs are coming from different areas. We think that there's more ice coming from the Russian area of the Arctic than has been previously the case, carrying lots of rocks from land to the west of the Arctic, going all the way across the Arctic and now coming out in Greenland. So,
2: sorry, these are rocks which are sort of embedded in the ice as it grinds off the continent.
1: Yes. So as the glacier comes down, it cuts into the valley where the glacier is formed, and rocks fall onto the ice, and then they float, they're carried by these iceberg rafts all the way across the central Arctic and then down alongside the coast of Greenland. And as they melt, as they get to warmer waters, these rocks are dropped onto the seafloor. And as we talk right now, my camera is on the seafloor filming these rocks that have fallen down in Greenlandic waters. So right now I have my camera on the seafloor and my colleagues are looking at this. So we are measuring how many rocks are here this year. We'll come next year and see if there's more rocks in this area, you know, to really see if this is actually happening, that there's a higher flux of material.
2: You make it sound so normal. I've got a camera on the Arctic seabed.
1: Yeah.
2: I mean, presumably it's a pretty special piece of kit.
1: Yeah, so it's a 6,000 metre rated camera because we have the Molloy Deep, which is also here by, which is the deepest point in the Arctic, which is 5,500 metres deep. So to ensure that our camera can survive the pressure, we make it 6,000 metre rated.
2: Sorry, can we just underline, this is 6 kilometres.
1: Yeah, that's 6 kilometres.
2: You know, miles.
1: 6 kilometres deep. It's the Molloy Deep. It's an area about 25 by 25 kilometres of that depth. And it's a really interesting depression on the seafloor. But the camera itself is a typical Canon that you might buy in a shop. It's just that I put it in a super fancy, heavy-duty titanium frame. And because I'm towing it behind the ship in such a frame, I can put other sensors on board the camera frame. So I also can measure temperature and salinity and things like this at the same time.
2: You know, the bits that we always think about with the Arctic is the ice on the sea, the stuff at the top. But you're saying that what's going on 5 or 6 kilometres down is, for you, just as interesting.
1: Absolutely. It's a really interactive ecosystem, that what's on the seafloor needs to be fed by what's on the ice. So today, when we sent our Zodiac, our speedboat, out, they did ice cores through the 1.1 metres of ice to see what algae might be living in there, that when it melts, this will fall down to the seafloor or be eaten by the zooplankton and small fish and small crustaceans in the water column and all the way down. So it's a really interconnected ecosystem, and what's down below is really responding to what's above. By looking at all of the animals on the seafloor and how they look year on year, because we come here every year and we do the same thing, we can see that the community is slowly changing. We have more and more of a different sort of detritivores. We're having a lot more sea cucumbers or holothurians in many areas of the Arctic that we look at on this 79 degrees north line. For example, we have these big marching masses of these sea cucumbers across the seafloor as they eat the detritus. Yeah, so it's, these were less abundant 25 years ago. They were there, a few, but now they're in much higher abundances. So it's some species coming in are completely different. We call it maybe Atlantification. Animals that we'd be more used to seeing in the Atlantic, we're seeing further and further up. And then we're also seeing these different behaviours, different build-ups of different animals. And we really don't know what we're going to see one year to the next.
2: I mean, it sounds like these are, you're not talking about fish and so on. Are there fish down there? Or
1: There are fish. There's of course, there's commercial fish in the Atlantic and into the Arctic. So, I mean, we hear that cod are going further north in some places. But most of the cameras on this particular expedition are tailored to the slower animals. The sea rays, ray fish maybe, or in the deep waters, we have some of these ugly snail fish type things that you see on documentaries. Less abundance of fish. We are mostly interested in the things that live on the muddy sediments and crawl about slowly.
2: Creepy crawlies, basically.
1: Yeah, creepy probably crawlies, less, yeah.
2: But they're interesting to you.
1: Yes. And I think that they're doing a lot of processing of the carbon. They're eating the algae that's formed in the surface waters. I mean, it's all part of our global ecosystem, and what happens up here in the Arctic is certainly important to what happens everywhere else. Yeah.
2: I mean, what I'm trying to work out, are you saying that as we're seeing elsewhere on land on the planet, that global warming is making things which is like warmer climes move north and invade into new areas? Or is it that the things which already live there are actually having a better time of it?
1: It's a little bit of both, actually. Yeah, it's a little bit of both. I think that with the small plants and animals, there are small populations of many of these animals across the border, the gateway to the Arctic, but they're flourishing in different ratios to how they flourished before. And they're really pushing out occupation of certain niches by doing well in these changing conditions. So be that a reduction in solid ice cover, or be that in some temperature warming, or in transport of the ice in general. So it's a really interconnected question, or a lot of questions that we try to answer by these multidisciplinary expeditions and with our mooring systems, which do the work for us when we're not here. More and more cameras, for example, we put in the seafloor to take photographs when we're not here. The development of lithium as a power supply for cameras and lighting allows us to put more cameras on the seafloor than we would have been able to do 10 years ago. So this is a great spin-off of the development of, I believe, the development of electric cars, for example. Now that people know how to handle these things, we can take these batteries and use them for other purposes.
2: The kind of life that most people think of, Orton, with the Arctic are the polar bears. When you get close to land, or Svalbard, do you get to see any of those?
1: In actual fact, we see them almost every year. So we're only 1 week into this expedition. We haven't seen any polar bears yet, just seals, and not many of those yet. But we do see polar bears almost every year, sometimes with juveniles, young polar bears, sometimes on their own. They're surprisingly yellow. They're much yellower than you might imagine, so they're quite easy to spot. I mean, it looks so it's all white and hard to spot, but you do get your eye in for a yellow movement. The thing I want to see that I never see is the narwhal. There was narwhals here, especially in this Greenland side. They do live here. And only one time when I've been here, I've been here 12 times, there was them, but I was asleep because I just finished the night shift, and then there was 9 of them. But I'd really love to see a narwhal. I haven't seen any of those. But here, it's mostly seals and very lazy seals. They are just lying on the ice doing not much. A few birds I can see out the window, but not so many. Our biggest fan ever was a polar duck, a king eider, which is a very colourful duck that you get in a small band in the Arctic, a small band of latitude, and one of these followed us for 2 weeks, and it just kept with the boat because it was just eating the small animals that were churned up by the propellers. And this polar duck was with us for ages until we had to do a big transit, then we finally lost him. But this was most beautiful. I didn't know they existed, and I didn't know that they were so beautiful, and I still don't know why such a colourful animal is living in the Arctic where everything else is either white or yellowy white like polar bears. So that was an amazing creature to see.
2: Do you recall the first time? I'm curious how much things have changed since the first time you went to the Arctic. And I mean, do you remember your first?
1: Yes, that's a great
2: impressions
1: question.
2: Of that.
1: Yeah. And my gut feeling is that we have much less trouble getting further north than we did before. I remember I've been doing this since 2007, and I remember getting into the ice we much more readily into an area where we couldn't see leads through the ice. Leads are these areas of blue sea that we could see, like out here, where the ship can easily go without having to smash ice. We find these leads much easier today than we did in the past. That's my opinion. And just generally, the ice is less, puts up less of a fight. Some years, I think, when I'm here, if you had a good satellite system, you could navigate to the North Pole in a yacht if you were brave enough. It's really just getting more fragile. That's my number one feeling.
2: I grew up thinking that the Arctic, that the North Pole, was just this unreachable, impenetrable thing, and it just doesn't feel like that anymore.
1: No, unfortunately, it's not anymore like that. We have at least one cruise ship visiting the North Pole every week in the height of the summer, and these are French ships, Russian ships, other ships going up there, tourist ships going right to the North Pole. So it's not the place it was before. It's not something that's out of reach. If you've got enough money, you can get there. And a polar stern still takes a little while to get there, but we can get there if we need to get there. And we did go there 2 years ago. And unfortunately, one of the things we observed then with our monitoring was that we had plastics all the way up to 87 or 88 or 89 degrees north on the seafloor. We could observe large plastics, not microplastics, but carrier bags and bits of detritus that either were transported there in bottom currents or, in my opinion, more likely, dropped from tourist vessels. So it's that's a bit depressing. But it's not the terra incognita that it once was, the North Pole.
2: For me, it's so striking. I sort of do feel that somehow you're capturing glimpses of a world that is disappearing, that this will be, for future generations, a lost world that belongs only in the books.
1: Yeah, you're possibly right, unfortunately. You're not usually so depressing when you...

Next, we go from sea life to life on land, where loss of sea ice is making dinner time difficult for those polar bears that Otten spied from his boat. This episode of Big Picture Science, with research from the field, is Arctic Dispatch.

0: 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We are 88.9 KPOV, Bend, Oregon.
1: For research vessels, even icebreakers like the Polar Stern, making their way to the Arctic in the summer months as the seasonal ice melts makes the going a lot easier. But for researchers who study the region's mammals, such as polar bears, traveling to the Arctic Circle during the Northern Hemisphere summer is going too late. The researchers need sea ice because the polar bears need sea ice. And the sea ice is disappearing a little bit earlier each year. So Canadian zoologist Andrew Desrochers travels to the Arctic in the spring. He has returned from his field season studying polar bears and told Roland that he's discovered the animals are struggling to find enough food. The finding is the latest in his decades-long study of polar bears in the West Hudson Bay region in the high Canadian north.
2: And for the work that I'm interested in, it's much better to be out in the springtime because this is really the time of year when polar bears make their living. This is when they're hunting, killing seals, putting on weight, and it's also the mating season. So we get a lot more insights into their life history at this time of year.
3: So when you get out there, what are you doing when you actually spend, what, a few weeks, I take it, is in the area?
2: Yeah, exactly. We're out there for about a month. And typically what we're doing is we wake up in the morning and typical of the Arctic, you're usually waiting for weather. we can only work on sunny days that aren't too windy because we need to track bears. That's how we find them. Mm-hmm. They're at very low densities. So if you just fly around, you'll never find them or very rarely. So we have to get on their tracks. We find the bear. We assess their size. And then we use a mobilizing agent. We fire it from a dart gun. And the bears are asleep, usually within about 5 minutes. And then they're safe to approach and work on. And they're asleep for about an hour that they're safe to be with. And then we get out of their hair and leave them alone to do what they were doing.
3: You don't want to wake them to wake up.
2: You don't want, you know, it's actually when we're doing work on polar bears, it's never the bear that's drugged that I'm worried about. It's the bears in the area that I didn't see that I'm worried about because they're incredibly curious and they will walk in on us. And that's the bears that I, you know, your head's down looking at the bear, monitoring them, how they're doing. And then all of a sudden you turn around and there's another very curious bear watching you. It's a little unnerving.
3: But for that 1 hour then, that's pretty intense work, is it?
2: Yes, it is. I mean, there's a whole bunch of different things that we're doing. A lot of the work that we're looking at right now is focused on satellite telemetry. So in the springtime, we're deploying ear tag radios. So these are small transmitters, about half the size of a little matchbox. We put it on the ear, and then we can follow these bears. And what we're looking for is sort of their movements, their habitat use, and how they're responding to changing sea ice conditions. And in particular, when are they giving up on the sea ice and being forced ashore?
3: So at this time of year then, are you saying that the whole of the Hudson Bay is full of ice, or is it just the coastal parts? Back in when you were doing the work.
2: Okay. In the springtime, the Hudson Bay is pretty much 100% ice cover. There's, of course, open areas, and it's a very dynamic habitat in this part of the Arctic. The ice is moving on wind and currents, and so what we're looking for are usually fairly stable pieces of ice that are thick enough that we can land a helicopter on. And of course, that's typically where the bears are found as well, because what they're looking for are seals, and the seals are looking for stable ice as well.
3: So, I mean, and this is what I've read, is that as the ice breaks up in the Hudson, then they have to retreat to land. Is that right?
2: Yes, this is one of these, what we call a seasonal ice ecosystem, where the ice disappears completely. It'll be pretty much gone in the next couple of weeks. And then it won't start to reform until sometime in November and December. And that's really one of the critical parameters that we also try to monitor, is when do the bears come on shore and when do they leave? Because for that whole time that the bears are on land, they're not feeding or very little. And they lose about

0: 1 kilogram of body mass per day. And so this is one of the critical parameters, is like, how long can they stay on land before they start to suffer the ill effects of not having enough energy stored? And while polar bears are very well adapted to going very long periods of time, they can go months and months without eating anything. And that's not a problem for the bears. I mean, we've got pregnant females that will go 8 months without eating anything. But those bears come ashore absolutely obese, and they're adapted to fatten and go for these long periods. But for other bears, they're really not able to go for maybe 200 days. And so those are the bears that switch from a controlled fasting to basically starvation. And of course, at the end of starvation is death. And, you know, we think about polar bears being a carnivore, but I've called them a lipivore. They eat lipids or fat. And that's really what makes a polar bear tick, is they just sort of walk around the Arctic, kill a seal, and then suck off the blubber off those seals. And it goes almost unchanged from the seal right into their own fat stores.
1: What do the polar bears do once they're on land? Are they, are they hanging around getting bored, or are they trying to scrape some kind of a living off the things that they can find?
0: Well, there's a bit of a lot of variation. I mean, one thing you got to remember is that polar bears really are individuals. They've got their own behaviors, their own patterns, and so it varies. So some of the big male polar bears, they hit the beach in Hudson Bay, and they just sit there for the whole summer. They'll just make a nice little shallow area. They actually become quite social. You can have, you know, the equivalent of, like, say, 15, 20 polar bears in an area the size of your house, probably. And they'll lie right next to each other, incredibly social. Every so often, if it's a nice cool day, they'll do some play wrestling and things like that. But they're just in an energy conservation mode. Other bears, pregnant females, go far inland, and they'll try to get away from other bears and try to find a place to start digging a den. Mothers with cubs are sort of spread on the inside areas as well, away from the coast. They don't want to be bothered by other bears. Sometimes they'll eat berries. Sometimes they'll be lucky and find a dead seal. But there's really precious little for the bears to eat when they're on land in summer.
1: I mean, so you just mentioned cubs and hadn't thought about that. Are they affected by this changing ice cover and so on? How do they feed? Are they entirely fed by their mothers or what?
0: Yeah, well, cubs, polar bear cubs will stay with their mother for 2.5 years. It's kind of typical of most species. It's the really young and the really old that are vulnerable to these changes. So the really young ones, the biggest problem for them is if mum doesn't get enough fat stored, she will stop nursing. And once she stops nursing, then the cubs are on their own for food. And of course, during the summertime, there's not much there. And so this is a real weak point in their life history. And we suspect that that's probably where a lot of these populations are getting in trouble. Mom stops lactating because, of course, she needs to survive to reproduce again. You know, a female polar bear can keep reproducing well into her 20s. So the cubs sort of become disposable at that point. And we do see years when the bears are in poor condition that we do see much higher cub mortality.
1: Yeah, because I was wondering if the cubs, or I don't know, the mothers themselves or something, are there some of the polar bears which are more vulnerable to these changes than, let's say, the big males?
0: Exactly. Yeah, there's a lot of variation in terms of the dynamics of the sea ice, what prey are available to the bears, and the seasonality differs a lot as well.
1: But also, presumably, the impacts of global warming is differing.
0: Exactly. I mean, we've got populations in decline, and the Western Hudson Bay population has declined about half over the years that I've been studying there since the 1980s. Other areas are pretty robust and doing quite well. And it all comes back to how much the sea ice has changed and what is the structure of that ecosystem. Because some areas we're seeing sea ice loss, but the bears are responding well to it because it depends on where the seals are, and are the seals being affected, and can the bears still get them? So some areas that are losing sea ice very quick are still doing okay from the polar bear perspective. But it's probably a limited time offer sort of thing, that these ecosystems will be impacted eventually.
1: Right, so even if there's a short-term gain, that's not the long-term prospect.
0: That's exactly it. And, you know, we're not talking about the extinction of polar bears anytime in the foreseeable future. What we're talking about is sort of the erosion of the species at the edges, and those ecosystems that are being most affected could blink out, and we're talking within the coming decades. But it's very hard to predict because, you know, we're really dependent on what the sea ice is doing and what the sea ice scientists tell us are the likely outcomes of warming.
1: Yeah, you said that you've been involved in studying these bears for four decades or more. This particular project, the West Hudson Bay one, I think goes back to the 70s or even the 60s. You know, in all those years, have you learned what you wanted to know about their biology and about their life cycle and their life histories and so on?
0: Oh, I could do this for another 50 years if I had the chance. There's no question that we are seeing changes in the population. But, you know, I didn't get into this to study the effects of humans on polar bears. It's just I was really interested in their natural history. And it's kind of unfortunate that a lot of my career has been spent, you know, studying the unnatural history of polar bears. When I worked in the Norwegian Arctic, I was studying the effects of pollution. And since that time, I've really been focused on the effects of climate change on the bears.
1: I mean, I saw that you first noted that there's probably a connection with climate change and their body mass and so on back in the 90s.
0: Yes, yeah, it was early sort of warnings. We at that time, we didn't really know what was going on. And it wasn't until we sort of sat down, myself and a colleague, Ian Sterling, we wrote a paper in 1993 about the potential effects of climate change on polar bears. But at that time, both of us thought that this was something far, far away in the future. And I did not foresee that it would be so manifest over my career.
1: When you're going back year after year, I guess that sometimes you come across the same bears again and again. I mean, are there any that you sort of recognize from their behavior? You mentioned them being a bit individual.
0: It's clear. There's different levels of aggression, for example. And some bears, when you come in with the helicopter, they're quite confused, I would say. Other bears are just quite angry, and they'll come rushing at the helicopter. And we see that sort of behavior repeatedly over and over. And it's fascinating. I've caught some of these big males, and they come to exactly the same spot year after year after year. So this is an animal that's moving over, you know, hundreds and hundreds of kilometers in this featureless environment, migrating out across the bay. And yet they'll come back to sit on the same little point of land every year in a row. So it's fascinating. So there's this fidelity. Bears are real homebodies. They like to come back to the same place, but some of them have this affinity to a location that's just astounding.
1: You were talking a bit about the future of ice and so on, particularly, well, I'll bring it back to the Hudson Bay. We know that the ice is getting thinner and melting more basically year on year as a trend. Are the climate forecasters able to tell you what the ice will look like in Hudson Bay in 20, 30 years? For example, let's say we were able to keep to the Paris target of 2 degrees of warming or something like that, which is quite a lot of warming, probably particularly in the Arctic. What does the Hudson Bay ice look then?
0: Well, pretty much all the climate modeling that's been done by sea ice scientists is not good for polar bears in the Hudson Bay ecosystem. Most projections would say that the bears probably won't persist beyond mid-century in that area. There's just not going to be enough ice. And, you know, people always say, well, how can you predict that? And, well, you know, it's interesting because climate change has happened in the past, but for natural reasons. And if you actually go back in the history of polar bears, we know that they were down around Denmark and southern Sweden during the last ice age. But as the climate warmed, the bears slowly moved further and further north. The problem with directional warming like we have now is that eventually these areas that they're currently living in just won't have enough sea ice. And that's the situation down in the Baltic Sea. It still freezes in winter. The bears used to be there, but they're not there anymore. So there's certain limitations to how far you can push any species. And polar bears, in some parts of their range, are getting pretty close to that edge.
1: And the fact that you're still doing this, it's quite a long career studying this. You obviously find the allure irresistible.
0: I tell you, the sea ice environment is where I'm probably the happiest. It's just an incredibly beautiful, serene part of the world. It's where polar bears make their living. And I tell you, tracking a polar bear, seeing what they're killing, where they're killing seals and what they're eating from them, the mating behavior. I mean, 40 years on, I could keep going. Polar bears are endlessly fascinating species, and just I feel fortunate every time I'm out on the ice there to work with them.
1: Andrew DeRoche, thank you so much for talking to Big Picture Science.
0: It's been my pleasure. Thank you.
2: Andrew DeRoche is a zoologist at the University of Alberta in Canada, and he's been leading a decades-long study on polar bears living in the high Canadian north.
1: Molly, a nerdy fact, a little bit disconcerting maybe. Arctic actually does mean bear.
2: What part of Arctic means bear?
1: Well, it's the Greek arktikos, and apparently what that actually means is near the bear not being polar bear. So quite confusing. This is actually about Ursa Major, the constellation. One you probably know better as the Big Dipper, I think, in America.
2: That's right.
1: And that's up in the north. So for the Greeks and for the Romans, the Arctic was that bit up in the north where they were going to.
2: Polar bears, rightly or wrongly, have been the poster animal for climate change from the very beginning. Do you get a sense whether that was appropriate, Roland, to use this animal for a changing world?
1: I think they are so engaging. I can absolutely see why people wanted to do it. And as you heard from Andrew, they are endangered by this process. Maybe not today, but over the decades. So, yes, I think it was. The trouble is that, like predictions that maybe the ice would melt quicker than it we're actually seeing, the fact that the bears are surviving better than maybe one or two people were saying has been used as a stick with which to beat climate change. They are, this is all some kind of overhyped stuff. The truth is, the place is changing so fast. He mentioned how at the end of the Ice Age they had to retreat north because the glaciers disappeared from over Europe. Well, at some point, there's nowhere for them to retreat to.

0: Coming up, another ship is on its way to the frozen edge of Greenland.
1: And once we get to the glacier, we will drive our little boats to the glacier face where, you know, where humans can't go, but where our unmanned little vessels can go.
0: That's next as we continue our Arctic dispatch on Big Picture Science.

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1: You mean oven mittens were not winners?
0: Oh, she smiled and said thanks. I mean, she has everything she needs.
1: Well, have you explored the KPOV store?
0: The KPOV store?
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2: The 49th summer season of the Sun River Music Festival is just around the corner. 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Megan Iverson from the Sun River Music Festival will fill us in. The Base Camp Briefing surveys the hottest summer attractions, and Synapsercise Music Trivia will keep you on your toes. 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
1: We've heard about the 5-decade-long biological study of polar bears that accidentally ended up tracking their struggle with rapid climate change. Also, about the 25-year study of the changing conditions of the gateway to the Arctic between Greenland and Norway and its effect on biology. But now we turn to the disappearing ice itself. A British mission is on the way to the edge of Greenland to work out what makes the ice sheet vulnerable to disintegration. As it collapses, it floods the salty Arctic Ocean with fresh water. And the fear that that might stop global ocean currents is a scenario that Hollywood exploited more than 20 years ago in the climate thriller, The Day After Tomorrow.
2: The current depends upon a delicate balance of salt and fresh water. But no one has taken into account how much fresh water has been dumped into the ocean because of melting polar ice.
3: I think we've hit a critical desalinization point.
1: But the idea of abrupt climate change and the grinding to a halt of this influential current is not safely in the realm of science fiction. Both have a bearing on the future fate of the world's climate.
4: So my name is Jonathan Nash. I am a physical oceanographer from Oregon State University in Corvallis, Oregon.
1: Continuing.
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8: 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This show is a collaboration between KMUZ Radio and the Oregon Center for Public Policy. I'm your host, Jesslyn Lemke. Last year, the Trump administration made the biggest cuts in the history of the Supplemental Nutrition Assistance Program, SNAP, our nation's main line of defense against hunger. In the few months since April 2025, roughly 70,000 Oregonians have already dropped off the SNAP program. This will be devastating for the families already struggling financially in our communities. At the same time, the federal government also clawed back federal funding to food pantries around the country, including the Oregon Food Bank. Combined, these attacks on our state safety net are causing havoc for families struggling to put food on the table, as the price of groceries soars, according to Matt Newell-Ching. Matt is the public policy manager at the Oregon Food Bank. As he explains in this episode, food pantries in Oregon have seen a huge increase in demand in recent months, leaving pantry shelves bare as more and more Oregonians lose their SNAP benefits. We also interview single parent Gertie and Eugene, who uses SNAP for her and her two young girls. Gertie shares just how hard it is to stretch 400 SNAP dollars at the grocery store these days with the skyrocketing cost of food. Okay, with that, we begin with Gertie and her girls at the Albertsons in Eugene.
9: This is $13 for cheese. It's not going to work. We can't pay $13 for cheese. We can pay $3.99. That's like the bacon that we like to buy, is that thick cut applewood smoked bacon. But like, we've got a bunch of kids, and that $17, $19 block of bacon will last for like one day.
10: Gertie Ferguson is a single mom to two little girls, ages 3 and 9. Gertie lives in Eugene, Oregon, and has worked for 8 years at a crisis hotline in town.
11: So I answer a crisis hotline. We also take some in-person interventions. So my job is, depending on my role that day, is to be the first person that answers a call that somebody speaks with when they're in crisis.
10: But recently, Gertie herself has faced a crisis. How to feed her family while paying for rent and all other essentials. Gertie was laid off in 2025 as part of major budget cuts, but then rehired back part-time.
11: So my take-home per month is about $1,200.
10: To help put food on the table, Gertie relies on the Supplemental Nutrition Assistance Program known as SNAP, our nation's first line of defense against hunger. Gertie receives about $400 in SNAP benefits a month.
11: Yeah, to go to the grocery store right now with $400 and some a month, it's challenging. You know, I don't really bring the kids anymore. It feels really bad when they want something to be like, that's not in our budget, you know?
12: Balloons.
13: Oh, they're stuffy.
12: Yeah, so cute.
13: I want to get one.
12: We'll see. Not sure. Gotta get the rest of the stuff we need, and then we'll see if we can get something extra.
13: I want to get out.
12: Mom, as soon figure.
14: I was like, what's going on?
12: Oh my
14: out.
12: God, no.
13: I want to get
12: we
13: out.
12: Do not need to get that.
11: I tend to go alone. I tend to, you know, try to go to the cheaper places.
10: But the rising cost of living has only made things harder.
11: Oh my gosh. When I go to buy food and I look at the prices of just the essentials, eggs, milk, butter, cheese, the things that are staples for our family, it's astounding to see how high the prices are. I can't go to the grocery store and buy 6 items of anything and leave without spending like $100. Outside of SNAP, I probably spend about $400, $400 to $500 of my own money per month. Yeah, that's what I spend on groceries outside of SNAP. And so, yeah, it's challenging. Thankfully, they both like ramen noodles, so which is terrible. But, you know, we jazz it up. We add some vegetables. But it's, you know, it's not what I would choose.
10: At a time when Gertie and millions of other families across the nation are struggling to put food on the table, the Trump administration and the Republican majority in Congress have chosen to make things even harder for them. Last July, Congress enacted a massive tax and budget bill, i.e. H.R. 1, that, among other things, made deep cuts to the SNAP program. One of the ways Congress has squeezed SNAP is by instituting more paperwork and bureaucratic requirements that make it harder for families to stay enrolled in the program.
11: As a single mom who doesn't have a lot of extra time, to have to kind of like be tracking more what I'm spending, clipping coupons, doing that labor, it's stressful. It's like another thing on my plate that I have to think about. And even though it maybe sounds small to some people, it's a lot when you're doing everything alone. So they do a reevaluation every 6 months or so. So I did my, I got lost in the mail. We get hundreds of these literally per year of mailers. Yeah, this is a SNAP mailer. Many pages of SNAP mailers. There's the a green piece of paper that's in a lot of different languages. So I get a lot of those.
10: Without a significant change in policy from Washington, D.C., hardworking families like Gertie's are unlikely to gain a solid footing anytime soon.
11: And so I feel angry that at this point, the government, the state are so unable to take care of us, unable to take care of our needs. I want SNAP to be protected. I want people to feel held when they have major life events that shake them, or they're just struggling in general.
10: Gertie is far from alone in struggling to feed her family and having to deal with increased red tape when it comes to accessing SNAP. As Matt Newell-Ching, public policy manager at the Oregon Food Bank, explains, tens of thousands of Oregonians have lost access to SNAP since Congress slashed support for the nation's most important nutrition program. Just a quick note on the conversation you are about to hear. I spoke with Matt back in May 2026, so the figures you will hear us discuss here are a bit out of date and have, in fact, risen. Recently, we learned that between April 2025 and April 2026, more than 70,000 Oregonians lost their food assistance, a figure which will continue to grow as a result of last year's so-called Big Beautiful Bill. So just know as you listen, our story remains the same, but some of the numbers will have changed.
14: Hi, Matt. How are you doing today?
15: Hey, pretty good, Jesslyn. How are you doing?
14: Well, I am well. So Matt is the public policy manager at the Oregon Food Bank. Matt, tell me a little bit about your position.
15: Sure. So Oregon Food Bank, our mission is to end hunger and its root causes. And I think a lot of people, when you first say Oregon Food Bank, you think, our big warehouses of food, the trucks going around the state of Oregon, which services 19 regional food banks, but which in turn serve over 1,200 partner agencies. So these are your local food banks, food pantries, meal sites for folks. And that's really critical to help filling the gaps we have in our safety net. Sometimes we actually call ourselves the safety net below the safety net.
14: So briefly, what made you want to work on issues of food security? Why is this work important to you?
15: Yeah, so for me, this is it's personal in a lot of ways. So my mom and my dad, when they were first starting out, my mom was the primary breadwinner of the family. My dad was in school, and she got in a car accident and couldn't work for 6 months. And they didn't have family they could turn to at the time, so they turned to public assistance and they applied for SNAP. And that got them through a really tough time, right? For some folks who turn to public assistance, it's temporary. For others, for folks, who have disabilities, or for, a lot of low-wage workers, it's a regular, part of life.
14: Okay. Can you tell me about the range and the scope of the Oregon Food Bank? Like, where do you guys operate throughout the state? Where do people see Oregon Food Bank operating? Like, is it every local pantry that you guys touch? Like, how does that work?
15: Yeah. So our network is pretty incredible because there are over 1,200 partner agencies, and these are independent agencies across the state, right? So, a lot of people think, okay, my local food pantry, that's Oregon Food Bank. And so, like, usually Oregon Food Bank is helps to provide food to these 1,200 agencies. If you want to see a list and the one that's nearest you, please go to www.oregonfoodfinder.org to see where your nearest partner agency is. We're in all corners of the state. And it's really a partnership between communities that have seen, like, hey, we recognize a need, and we need to make sure that we're providing the opportunity for our neighbors to receive food and have access points, right? So we, as Oregon Food Bank, we receive a lot of the big donations from the federal government, from major corporate donors. So we receive, like, if a farmer's like, hey, I've got a truckload of potatoes, like, we have the ability to process those potatoes, because a lot of the smaller, it's harder to do in, like a local food pantry. And then we can in turn, distribute that out, to the rest of the state.
14: Okay. How would you describe the current state of hunger or food insecurity in Oregon right now?
15: It's really rough, and Oregon's not unique. I think we've got a confluence of things happening at once. You've got persistently high inflation. So since the beginning of the pandemic, we've seen, the price of food at home increase by, well over 30% for households. So that's one big factor. Currently, everybody knows the price of gas has skyrocketed over the past several months, which means there's less money for things like housing and food, especially if you're driving to work or if you rely on work for, a small business. And then on top of that, we've got the cuts that were made to SNAP in H.R. 1, the big awful bill that Congress passed last July. And so far, because of that bill, over 47,000 Oregonians have lost SNAP. And to put that in perspective, about a year ago, there were about 760,000 people who received SNAP. And so it's a fairly, it's a pretty sizable, percentage. And again, none of these conditions are unique to Oregon. We have seen some initial data that because Oregon is implementing the changes to HR 1 in a more humane way than some other states are doing, that the percentage decrease of people on SNAP is a little bit lower than the national average of states. So, another way to say that is that, it's not a situation where you can take our HR 1 and make things better, but you can limit the damage. You can limit the harm, right?
14: Okay. So you're saying that you guys are seeing a huge surge in visits. Can you talk about the rising numbers that you're seeing and how that's affecting your supply of food?
15: I believe at the end of the last quarter, there were 2.9 million visits to the 1,200 agencies, out across the state. That's again we're at record highs right now, but we are now seeing just things like steadily rising. To be clear, it was rising steadily before, but it really spiked up after the passage of HR 1.
14: And really quickly, I want to circle back. You saw 2.9 million food pantry visits in the last quarter of 2025. What do you have to compare that to? How many visits did you see in the quarter prior to that?
15: This increase that we're seeing most recently, compared to just a year ago, that's a 15% increase. Compared to 2 years ago, it's over a 50% increase, right? So there's a trend. It was trending upward beforehand, again, for reasons like inflation. And it's sort of been supercharged, we think, because of the HR1 cuts.
14: So, Matt, let's talk about what you're seeing on the ground right now at these Oregon food pantries. What are some trends that you and your staff are observing as we watch these SNAP cuts roll out? What are you guys seeing on the ground?
15: We're seeing more families with kids. We're seeing more seniors. We're seeing people who are coming on behalf of other people. It's also, a trend of who we're not seeing. We are, we've had a lot of reports that people with various immigration statuses, including a lot of people who are documented, that don't want to show up because of the risk that there might be, ICE presence.
14: So you said that Oregon is doing some things to kind of lessen the harm of the cuts that the HR1 bill did to SNAP at the state level. What are some things that are happening in Oregon to help to stop this?
15: you know, what they did was they said, okay, we really want to states to lower their error rates. Okay, an error rate is basically, you know, the rate at which SNAP payments or benefits are calculated incorrectly. So what HR 1 did was saying, you got to get that error rate down extremely low. Otherwise, states have to face these massive penalties and have to pay increased amounts just to keep the SNAP program. You know, Oregon and most other states have to get their error rates down in order to avoid these really big, you know, penalties, right? And so states can basically, there are basically two ways you can get your error rate down. One is to be very punitive and to err on the side of kicking more people off of SNAP, even if people who are eligible, because, you know, I mean, a lot of times you get these scenarios where there's a close determination and, somebody might actually, you know, be eligible for SNAP, but a state might put in policies that are going to, you know, kick off more people who really ought to have, you know, benefits. Oregon has basically said, like, hey, we don't want to do that. We want to make sure that everybody who is eligible receives SNAP. And, you know, to do that, it takes improvements in technology. It takes improvements in caseworkers. So this past legislative session, there was about a little over $100 million put toward the SNAP program to hire more caseworkers, to improve our data systems, and to make sure that that people who are participating in SNAP have the opportunity to make their case, right? And so that as few people as possible will be unfairly, you know, cut off of SNAP.
10: If you're just tuning in, you're listening to Policy for the People. We're speaking with Matt Newell Ching, the public policy manager at the Oregon Food Bank, who is sounding the alarm about a brewing hunger crisis in Oregon. Visits to Oregon food pantries are soaring as thousands of Oregonians have dropped off the SNAP program since the enactment of the massive tax and budget bill passed by Congress last year.
14: How have the cuts to SNAP affected the ability of Oregon families to put food on the table?
15: Yeah, it's been really, really hard, right? You know, when 47,000 people lose the ability to receive assistance through SNAP, it forces some incredibly difficult choices, especially as the cost of food goes up, right? So one of the main things that people do is turn to community agencies like food pantries. And I mean, that's where we come in. And we're also seeing and hearing, you know, every day that, you know, food pantries, the shelves are getting more bare and more bare because we've got more people coming in requesting food. And we cannot wave a magic wand and create more food in our system. We wish we could. In fact, the Trump administration in January of 2025 decided that they were no longer going to provide, it ended up netting about 90 truckloads of food to Oregon. They cut this program nationally, right? The impact to Oregon specific. So their impacts, they weren't targeting Oregon. They were just targeting this entire program, right? But USDA had this program, and effectively Oregon last year, we were going to receive 90 truckloads of food. That's 3 million meals that was going to be provided by the federal government, all of a sudden gone. And so we could no longer, you know, count on those. So at the same time, more people are requesting food and needing food because of these SNAP cuts. Our network is essentially receiving less food, right? And so so these community agencies have to make really, really hard choices, right? Do we serve fewer people and give out the same amount of food, or do we try to serve everyone and provide, you know, less and less food? And so it's really tragic what's happening right now, and it's totally preventable. And I think that's one of the things that is just so irking about this is that, like, these are choices made by human beings, right? I mean, these are policy choices. And I mean, they could have gone the other way. They could have said, actually, this is a time where we want to increase the support to food banks and to communities because, you know, they need it. And they didn't. We often say hunger is a policy choice, right? It is a policy choice to cut SNAP. It is a policy choice to cut food to food banks. It's a policy choice to take measures worldwide that are going to result in higher gasoline costs for everyday people, right? It's a policy choice to not put in supports to remedy that. And yet here we are.
14: So I want to circle back and make sure I really heard something you said a second ago, Matt. You said that at the same time that we've seen the biggest cuts to SNAP in history, are you saying that the federal government is also providing less food to food pantries at the same time? So both of these shortages are going on at the same time?
15: Yeah, that's right. Yeah. And again, these are a series of decisions that have been made over the last 2 years. But yeah, in January 2025, this is when the USDA decided to cut. It was called it was a program from the Commodity Credit Corporation within USDA. This one just, 9 days into the administration decided that's not happening.
14: I want to talk now about the farm bill. So there's a farm bill going through the federal government right now, and the farm bill contains the funding for SNAP, and it decides the future of SNAP. Right now, Congress is working to reauthorize the farm bill, which governs agriculture and policy, and it's typically where Congress makes policy regarding SNAP. What can you tell us about what's in the proposed farm bill as it concerns SNAP and other nutrition programs?
15: Yeah, so, historically, the farm bill has been, a fairly bipartisan, piece of legislation. There's like 12 titles. It contains a lot of things, right? It contains SNAP, it contains farm subsidies, environmental conservation programs, even, international food aid. What this Congress has chosen to do is basically say, we're not going to deal with SNAP in the farm bill. We're going to deal with SNAP in budget reconciliation, right? Budget reconciliation, which is the procedure which only requires 50 votes from usually the majority party. And that's how they push through. That's what H.R. 1 was, right?
14: Okay. Do you know what the future for SNAP holds in budget reconciliation or the proposed farm bill?
15: So far, the next round of budget reconciliation we've heard of is moving through Congress right now. It doesn't touch SNAP currently, and so there's no effort. There's been a push from states, for example, to delay the implementation of the penalties for the error rates right now, because it's a kind of a ridiculous timeline for states to try to make the remedies that Congress, even if you believe in these remedies, like the timeline by which they're asking for that, we think is very aggressive and just untenable.
14: So one of the changes that H.R. 1 made was to put in place work requirements for people to receive SNAP, and some of those have rolled out this year. What are those work requirements and how have they impacted Oregonians?
15: They were made much more punitive in H.R. 1. So it really looked at the definitions of people with disabilities and people experiencing homelessness, and basically said there's fewer exemptions for people who must meet these requirements. So Oregon before H.R. 1 said, look, if you're experiencing chronic homelessness, that's a barrier to work. And so, we could the state could provide exemptions for people, say you don't have to meet these work requirements. So essentially, if you are eligible for these work requirements, you have to be working at least 20 hours a week, you are essentially kicked off of SNAP after 3 months, right? 3 months out of every 3 years. And so if you use up those 3 months, then you have to meet the new requirements or you don't receive food assistance.
14: How many of the 47,000 Oregonians that got kicked off of SNAP, how much of that was because of these changes to work requirements?
15: That's a really good question. We've asked ODHS that information, and they have promised to answer that, though they have not as of this time. So we will keep asking that, because we not only want to know how many it is because of work requirements, but also how many families with kids or who aren't in the work requirements are just getting cut off because of these new paperwork requirements. It's creating a lot of new bureaucracy for families and for the state agency, right? You know, for all the talk about trying to like make government more efficient, this is making government a lot more inefficient. This is requiring much more data, much more frequently from people, that requires people who are participating in SNAP to take time out of their day to help verify this information. It's requiring new requirements from caseworkers to try to verify, you know, this information. So it's creating a lot of work and red tape on all sides of things. We do know that, the last thing I'll say is, we do know that 3,200 people who are immigrants and refugees lost food assistance starting November 1st, just blanket, because refugees and humanitarian immigrants, this includes people who experienced domestic violence abroad, had approved asylum claims. Not just like people who are in the process of seeking asylum, but people whose asylum claims got approved were kicked off the SNAP rolls.
14: So my last question here, Matt, for Oregonians who wish to get involved with this unfolding crisis at the food pantries right now and the cuts to SNAP, what can people do?
15: Thanks so much for asking, Jesslyn. Please visit OregonFoodBank.org. We've got a long list of things that people can do, from volunteering. You can use the Oregon Food Finder tool to volunteer at, if you're not close to one of our four branches, which are in Portland, Beaverton, Tillamook, the Dalles in Ontario, that's actually five. But if you're not close to one of those, there's 1,200 food pantries out across the state that folks can volunteer at. And also there, we have a section to advocate. You can go on our advocate page right now. There's an action alert about the farm bill to ask our congressional delegation to not pass a farm bill that doesn't, that rubber stamps the changes in HR1. So lots of things that folks can do. And we, no matter what you are able to help out with, we are very grateful. So, yeah, thank you.
14: Excellent.
15: So much.
14: Okay. Thank you, Matt.
15: Thanks so much for the time, Jesslyn. Great speaking with you.
14: You're welcome.
7: Well, that's it for today's show. Thanks for listening, and we will see you next time.
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17: It's in our blood, as for Vajranam to fight for love. It's very odd that the Christians are the Goliath in this situation.
18: There's never a desire for us to rock it up to a court that overturned Roe v. Wade. You know, on the other hand, though, we can't just turn our backs to the lives that are being wrecked and just ignore the discrimination that's happening.
19: Welcome to This Way Out, the international LGBTQ radio magazine. I'm Lucy Chappell. In the news this week, LGBTQ plus foster children in the U.S. won't be protected from unsupportive families anymore. Trans-positive soccer star Megan Rapinoe cries foul after being ejected from a World Cup ad. A lesbian couple in Botswana is fighting for marriage equality. And Madison Square Garden is wired for risky guests. Then we get a look inside the hallowed halls of the U.S. Supreme Court, where a Lambda attorney actually has a hopeful message. There's a lot in store for you now that you've found This Way Out.
20: I'm Joe Bainline.
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20: With NewsWrap, a summary of some of the news in or affecting LGBTQ communities around the world for the week ending July 18, 2026.
21: LGBTQ plus children in foster care are losing potential federal protections thanks to the removal of a Biden-era rule published by the U.S. Health and Human Services Secretary Robert F. Kennedy Jr. Barely 2 years ago, funding was set aside for LGBTQ plus foster children to be placed in supportive homes protected from conversion therapy and potentially hostile environments. It created a formal process for children to report mistreatment and self-advocate for better living conditions. Before the rule could take effect, U.S. District Judge Jeremy Kernoodle blocked it in March 2025. By June, the protective rule was set aside without any legal force. The July 14th rescission marks its final death blow.
20: Women's soccer star Megan Rapinoe is speaking out about being removed from a World Cup advertisement. Despite holding her own two World Cup championships, the lesbian Olympic gold medalist and Presidential Medal of Freedom recipient was identified as a risk by AI software. Rapinoe's stance as a transgender ally was the source of the alleged risk. In an op-ed for Marie Claire magazine, Rapinoe criticizes anti-trans legislation and its broader social impact. Instead advocating for inclusivity in sports, she warns about the troublesome discrimination against trans athletes, black and brown athletes, and young women athletes who don't fit a narrow standard of femininity. In her words, "If we really cared about safety and fairness in sports, we'd be breaking down barriers facing girls at every level, protecting them from sexual violence and harassment, and paying professional women athletes on the same scale as their male counterparts." Rapinoe claims that the brand planning to include her in a World Cup commercial implemented an AI software that flags potential talent for supposed risk. Her support of trans rights was determined to be too risky for the unnamed brand, and she was pulled from the shoot. Rapinoe is a strong opponent of Washington State's Initiative 638, which would require sex testing for all girls to participate in sports. The outspoken player writes, "Standing up for our trans siblings, welcoming them on the field, sends a powerful message to these politicians that we reject their hate and division and to keep their hands off our bodies."
21: A lesbian couple in Botswana is entering a legal battle to bring marriage equality to their country. Bonolo Selelo and Solofelo Kumile appeared in court on July 14th to argue that Botswana's Marriage Act is unconstitutional. The 2001 law does not explicitly state that marriage is between a man and a woman. However, it does use gendered language such as husband and wife. The two women were denied permission to register their marriage in 2025. Back in 2019, Botswana's High Court decriminalized same-sex relationships. Then, in April of this year, Botswana finally formally repealed the anti-sodomy penal code. However, this queer-positive trend has not stopped the opposition. The Evangelical Fellowship of Botswana, the House of Churches, and the Dingwetsi Association are all seeking to participate in the trial to prevent marriage equality. Plaintiff Bonolo Selelo tried to make sense of this when she told YTV Botswana earlier this year.
17: "Because it's in our blood as Botswana to fight for love. We're seeing a lot of activity by Christians. But it's very odd that the Christians are the Goliath in this situation. Or now we're two people just saying, let us live our lives. Let us get married."
21: The main hearing is scheduled for October later this year. If the couple succeeds, Botswana would become the second African country to legalize same-sex marriage after South Africa in 2006.
20: Reform UK is waving the flag issue again, this time calling for pride flags to be banned from the Southampton City Council's headquarters. The right-wing party's recently elected councillor, Philip Crook, submitted a motion calling on the Labour-run council to limit the flags it displays to the Union flag, the flag of St. George, and the Southampton City flag. The proposal was met with harsh criticism and vehement protest. Green Party councillor Misty Burgess is the city's first trans elected representative, and she led the way, saying, "I think it's very important when dog whistles like this motion come along that they should not be granted any oxygen." The oxygen was definitely sucked out of the room by a public gallery filled with Trans Pride Southampton protesters gathered to object to the motion on the steps of the Civic Center. In a last-minute shift, Councillor Crook withdrew his flag restriction proposal on July 15th, though he promises to bring it back later, claiming that he was only making a strategic move to push ahead two other motions for his party instead. Reform UK was successful just weeks ago in banning Pride at all 47 libraries in Norfolk. The Reform-dominated administration at County Hall instructed staff that they may not exhibit any material or stage presentations or events which promote political messaging. They claimed that the directive was not intended to single out Pride, despite the timing of its rollout.
21: Madison Square Garden is suing Wired Magazine over their reporting on the venue's surveillance system. Madison Square Garden is taking legal retaliation against what it calls cherry-picked fragments of that data to manufacture a false narrative portraying MSG as targeting the LGBTQIA community for discriminatory purposes. One incident Wired recounts is the intensive tracking of a transgender woman. MSG's security team recorded her every movement through the venue, even compiled investigative dossiers about her. The reason? Simply because she is transgender. The security chief did not want her to be seen on camera during TV broadcasts for fear of an openly trans woman could, in his words, damage MSG's reputation.

0: New Horizon by Baptiste and Ornella Thierry. This is Democracy Now!, democracynow.org. I'm Amy Goodman. We end today's show in Germany, where a man drove a minivan into a crowd of people near Berlin's Pride celebration Saturday, killing one, injuring 29. Authorities later shot and killed the man during an operation Sunday. The alleged suspect was identified as Abdul Balut, a 21-year-old German citizen. According to authorities, he tried to join the Islamic State and was released from prison in May, despite being jailed for preparing an attack. This is Berlin's mayor, Kai Wegner.
1: I can only say that Berlin, as a city of freedom and diversity, will continue to stand strong and make its position clear. We will not allow anyone to take away our way of life or the way we live together.
0: On Sunday, thousands of people gathered around Brandenburg Gate in Berlin for a community vigil.
2: We are here today to commemorate the horrific attack and to honor those who were injured. And most importantly, we are, of course, with those who have lost loved ones and who witnessed this horrific act. But we are also with all those who are simply utterly shocked by the news. I'm from the Lambda Youth Network. We carry out youth work across the country, and our funding for next year has just been completely cut. That means we'll have to close our doors at the end of the year.
0: For more, we're joined by Alfonso Pantisano, the queer commissioner of the Berlin state government. Thank you so much for being with us, Alfonso. If you can, first of all, our condolences. Talk about what happened. You were there in the rally outside the Brandenburg Gate where there were thousands. Talk about what happened Saturday.
3: Well, we had an amazing day. People celebrating on their streets, their diversity, people celebrating their freedom, but also reminding everyone that we are still under attack from so many directions. Politics is changing. So next to the fact that we're celebrating, we were also protesting and demanding to be treated equally. At the evening, almost at the end of the celebrations, after a beautiful concert, suddenly the stage program stopped. And we got evacuated. And then later on, we found out that an attack had taken place. So I remained onto the streets of Berlin until deep into the night to be there and to show support as the queer commissioner of the city. But I could feel already the grief of my community and the feeling of feeling scared and insecure was all over the air of Berlin.
0: So you are a government official. You had called for proper security at the Pride celebration. Talk about the man who's been identified as Abdul Balut. According to authorities, Balut tried to join the Islamic State, was released from prison in May despite being jailed for preparing attempting to prepare an attack. Explain the preparations for this event, and do you feel let down by the government?
3: Well, the police in Berlin is doing, as I always say, an incredible job in trying to secure every big event in this city. The capital of Berlin sees around 9 to 10 demonstrations a day, being the capital of Germany. And especially by safeguarding the queer community, they're trying their very best. But at the end, there is no such thing as a 100% security. I have no idea yet what the investigations will bring to light and how a man could possibly enter the Tiergarten Park late at night with a van. I have no idea how that could happen. So the investigations will have to show it. But as far as I can say, police is really doing everything possible to safeguard every demonstration, and especially those that are affected and are including the LGBTI community in Berlin. Regarding the man, we have heard the news. We all know whatever the news outlets around the world already are talking about, a young man born here in Germany and being radicalized by IS. And we have to see now what the further investigations bring along.
0: And can you talk about the fears that the far right will use this attack to continue fueling anti-Islam and anti-immigrant rhetoric? While also condemning the violence against the LGBTQ community that you've been doing?
3: Well, it's a little bit like when an animal dies and birds come to rip apart the body and eat it. That's what's happening at the moment. Everyone is now focusing again on the racist and also Islamophobic comments. Yes, we do have a huge problem worldwide with radical Islamistic groups, such as IS and others. We have a huge problem with religions in general who do not accept queer life at all. Some more, some less. But the idea of religions is not to include LGBTI people into their own ideology and beliefs. At the same time, we have to look at how political parties and how governments are now destroying everything that we as a queer community for decades and decades have fought for in order to be treated equally. The far right here in Germany is, of course, waiting for an attack like this one to use it in order to highlight that the foreigners are the problem. But by doing so, they completely forget and avoid to look at how much queerphobia there is in this country in all various levels of structures, in schools, at the workplace, in churches, on the streets, in sports, and in so many other places. Yes, they might not come out onto the streets with a van and kill us in a big, huge group like possibly this attack could have done. And by saying so, I want to express my condolences to the family of the deceased woman, the deceased mother, and all of the injured people. But at the same time, we do have a huge problem of homophobia and queerphobia here in this country, fueled by rhetorics by democratic parties like the CDU and others. And we have to look at it. What does that cause when a chancellor says that, for example, the Berlin Reichstag is not a circus tent when mentioning that he doesn't want to have the rainbow flag flying over his roof during Pride Parade. And many other comments, derogatory comments that the Chancellor himself has made in the past. This fuels the rhetoric, this fuels the hate, this fuels the insecurity within the LGBTI community. And we are under attack. And we have to mention that in order to highlight it, people need to stop and think, what the hell are we doing at the moment? In which world are we trying to let children grow who are LGBTI?
0: Alfonso Pantisano, queer commissioner of Berlin, speaking to us from Germany. That does it for our show. I'm Amy Goodman. Thanks for joining us. I'm Amy Goodman, host of Democracy Now! Stay tuned for The Point, which immediately follows Democracy Now! Here on KPOV 88.9 FM.
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6: Good morning. It's Tuesday, the 28th day of July, 2026. 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For those who celebrate, it's World Nature Conservation Day, National Water Park Day, and National Chocolate Milk Day. I'm Malcolm McRae, and it's time to get to the point. Today on the Tuesday Point, the Sun River Music Festival is gearing up for its 49th summer season. Executive Director Megan Iverson knows the score. The Basecamp Briefing has a few fair-minded ideas for the week ahead, plus some good advice for those who frequent the wild side. And we'll welcome back a familiar friend on Synapsercise Music Trivia. On your wavelength and serving Central Oregon since 2005, this is The Point on High Desert Community Radio, 88.9 KPOV. 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
7: Here is the KPOV Daily Report for Tuesday, July 28th, 2026. With 34 different fires spewing smoke, closing roads, and prompting evacuations significantly across the central and east side of the state, more than 1 million acres are actively burning in Oregon. More than 12,000 fire personnel are combating the blazes statewide. Incident management teams from Florida and Arizona have been deployed to Oregon, while firefighters from Australia and New Zealand are expected to arrive this week to assist with wildfire operations. Given the number of acres burned, only 11 homes so far have been lost. They've been really good at getting in fast, protecting homes and working fires until the large federal teams come in, said Carol Connolly with the Northwest Coordination Center. The state is on track to break the 2024 record of 1.9 million acres burned. Retail giants such as Walmart and Amazon were among the most listed employers on Oregonians' applications for publicly funded health insurance last year, according to an analysis by the Oregon Capital Chronicle of Oregon Health Authority data. Sourced from Medicaid income verification forms, the data indicates that dozens of major national and multinational corporations that often pay relatively low hourly or median wages rely on the government's health insurance program for low-income and disabled people to cover the costs of thousands of their Oregon employees' health care. Many such retailers do not sponsor health insurance for all employees, reserving that often only for those who work at least 30 hours a week or who hold some special and seasonal roles. Reviewing data received between January 2025 and December 2025, Walmart was the most listed employer on Oregonians' Medicaid paperwork, both those working full and part-time. Safeway and parent company Albertsons were close behind. Online retail giant Amazon and its affiliates, including Whole Foods, came in fourth, followed by Fred Meyer and its parent company, Kroger. Amongst the road closures for construction work in Oregon this week, Broster House Road between Southeast Caldera Drive and the BNSF Railroad Overcrossing, sewer main installation. Northwest 8th Street between Northwest Portland Avenue and Northwest Quincy Avenue, water main replacement. Ferguson Road between Ferguson Court and Magnolia Lane, final paving with single lane closure with flagging. Highway 20 between Roball Lane and Mervyn Samples Road, overnight paving. And finally, July 31st, Northwest Portland Avenue between Northwest 11th Street and Northwest 12th Street, street paving. The KPOV Daily Report was written and voiced by Mike Fisher. From Reed Ditch to the Scales Corral Trailhead, this is the Tuesday Point on High Desert Community Radio, 88.9 KPOV. We are streaming across the country and around the world on the KPOV app and at kpov.org.

0: Well, we are still working out the bugs here, obviously. That was Grammy Award-winning pianist Michelle Kahn, and we gave you a sneak peek at the closing number. Michelle Kahn playing Nora Holt's ragtime piece, Negro Dance. The 49th summer season of the Sun River Music Festival, just 13 days away now, and this year's performances feature an outstanding collection of musical talent from across the board, across the world. Joining me in the KPOV studio, Megan Iverson from the Sun River Music Festival. Welcome back to The Point, Megan.
1: Hello, Malcolm. Thank you.
0: Can you hear yourself okay?
1: I can.
0: Excellent.
1: And I love those music clips you selected.
0: Well, thank you. We do our best, you know? So before we get too far along, let's just give listeners an overview of the Sun River Music Festival, 49 years in, and the festival's aspiration to connect with 250 years of American history.
2: That is right. Along with orchestras around the country, we are celebrating America's 250th, and specifically America's contribution to music. That is what we can celebrate. As this Central Oregon-based world-class nonprofit, we are being intentional this year that each concert, August 10 through 20, features an American composer. And that, along with the masterwork favorites of Beethoven, Haydn, Schumann, and more, of course, we also have pieces by living composers Edgar Meyer and Joan Tower and others.
0: And opening night now, less than 2 weeks away. So what's it like getting everything dialed in? It seems like the closer you get, the more threads there are to pull.
2: That's right. August 10 is opening night at the Sun River Resort Great Hall, featuring that Grammy-winning pianist, Michelle Kahn, that you mentioned at the opening. So what's it like getting things ready? Well, details, even having a place for her to stay, making sure her airplanes land on time, making sure we have wonderful community volunteers ready to pick her up at the airport, making sure there's a piano in her rental home for her to be preparing on, making sure the 52 orchestra musicians also all arrive on time and have places to stay. As a year-round nonprofit, we work so closely with the community, and all of our musicians are hosted in private suites in homes in Bend and Sun River. And that's an incredible offering that Central Oregon gives to the music.
0: Right. Seven performances over 10 days, three different venues, including the family concert at the Shark. You don't have that many people actually paid to do this. It's volunteer hands that do the heavy labor.
2: Well, we have a small staff year-round, and we have loads of contractors who help make everything happen. And of course, the musicians are all professional musicians. That's important to note. This world-class orchestra comes together with musicians who are performing year-round in their home orchestras, who are college professors, who are doctorate level teachers throughout the country and performers. So the volunteer element, yes, we love this community that we work with, and ushers at concerts, the musician hosts that I mentioned, bringing refreshments. These musicians who travel around all over, one of the things we hear most is when we come to Bend and Sun River Music Festival, we get treated so well. This is one of the best places because we have these delicious homemade refreshments at every rehearsal. And that comes from the volunteers who recognize that we have to feed and nurture the music in every way possible.
0: And your guests would know because they travel so extensively to play in different venues nationally and around the globe. Let's talk a little bit about Brett Mitchell. You've got a good working history with him. What does he do as the artistic director besides conducting the actual performances?
2: Right. His full title, artistic director and conductor, encompasses that, conducting the concerts, but also the programming of every concert. And it's not just choosing which pieces to perform. It's choosing specifically which pieces work well together work well for this community. He's been with us now for 5 years, and he's really been able to get to know Sun River Music Festival audiences, and he sees his role very much as an educator. It's not solely entertaining. It is entertaining. It fills our soul to go to these concerts, to have these musical experiences. And we recognize that with each new concert, our minds are expanded. We are learning.
0: So what do people need to know about opening night?
2: Opening night? Well, they need to know that it's almost sold out.
0: Who?
2: So if they would like to get tickets, sunrivermusic.org today. It's opening at the Great Hall, which is a slightly smaller venue than we have at the Tower Theater. We are so grateful for both of these iconic venues. They are incredible historic places. The walls only stretch so much, so buying tickets in advance is highly recommended. It's going to be an incredible concert featuring Grammy winner Michelle Kahn. This is her first time here in Central Oregon, though it is not her first time with Maestro Brett Mitchell, nor several of our orchestra musicians. They have been performing all around together. She's very prolific. She's a lovely person. And we are very excited to feature her in a Beethoven piano concerto.
0: I went on her website, and she really is one of the most sought-after artists of this generation. And she recently performed in Chicago, Cleveland, Philadelphia, Los Angeles, Brazil. And she's made appearances with Ireland's National Symphony Orchestra, the National Symphony Orchestra in Washington, D.C., and a recital tour in China. So she must love to travel and have a lot of miles banked.
2: All the hot spots.
0: Yeah.
2: Yes. And that concert, that opening night, also opens with a piece called Made in America by living composer Joan Tower. Coming just for that is also a special plan.
0: This is the Tuesday Point. We're visiting with Megan Iverson, the Executive Director for the Sun River Music Festival, beginning the first of 7 nights on Monday, August 10th at the Sun River Resort Great Hall, and continuing through Thursday, August 18th at the Tower Theater. Info at sunrivermusic.org. This is also tied into the great 250 anniversary of the country. And so, as you mentioned, there's some celebratory music that's also part of this. It's not all in the genre of the great composers, but American composers.
2: Right, who are also great composers. We are just a younger country. We don't know which music is going to stick 250 years from now. Right? We are still playing some of these masters because it's good music. The piece I just mentioned, Joan Tower, special thing about that Made in America piece is that it was commissioned by orchestras all around the United States. All 50 states were represented in the premiere of that I think it was about 2005, so about 20 years ago.
0: Oh, wow. So let's stay close to home. On Tuesday, August 11th, the second performance, we'll settle on performers that really are closer to home. The festival's trombonist, Henry Henniger, is the principal trombone of the Eugene Symphony, Portland Opera, Oregon Ballet Theater, and assistant professor of trombone at the University of Oregon. And I have to tell you, Megan, this is full disclosure, his wife, Chrissy, happens to be one of my first cousins, once removed.
2: Oh, gosh.
0: And his better half.
2: I love knowing this. Okay, so you will be there August 11th.
0: How could we not?
2: Okay, good. So we know Malcolm will be in the audience.
0: That's right. And he'll be joined by bass trombonist Wayne Solomon and Steve Siminski. Both of those are well-known, well-traveled Californian trombonists. And the sounds that the harmonies that trombones build, they don't get the center stage very often.
2: They don't. Right. So these three players who you mentioned are core parts of our orchestra, Henry, Wayne, and Steve. They've been coming for years. Henry from Eugene. Wayne is based in, I think, Fresno, and Steve is Los Angeles. They both perform all over. How exciting that we're going to feature them in a trombone trio. And actually, just sneak peek for the Point listeners, there's going to be a quartet sometimes. Oh. There's a fourth trombonist coming, but we had already started with the alliteration of trombone trio. So they're going to have a fourth join them for a few. And yes, this is an ensemble you don't get to hear often. But with these four pro players covering the wide range that an instrument like that can do, it's going to be a really special concert in the intimate Great Hall.
0: It is such soothing music, the sound that comes from trombones.
2: It is. It can be very beautiful.
0: Love them. Night number three will be the second classical concert. That'll be entitled America Meets Scotland, and that'll be on Wednesday, August 12th at the Great Hall, the Sun River Resort. And it'll feature violinist William Hagen. And I got another little factoid that you may not know. He hit 24 home runs for East High School in Salt Lake City before he decided to skip his senior year of baseball because he was too busy touring national concerts playing the violin. So.
2: Oh, these well-rounded musicians. I thought you were going to tell me you were related to Will Hagen also.
0: Oh, my.
2: Yes, this is the third time Will Hagen is coming to Central Oregon. So he has become a festival favorite for sure. So he will be featured in that classical concert with the full orchestra at the Great Hall on August 12th.
0: Nice. And we'll touch on Friday the 14th. That's the family concert at the Shark Sun River Homeowners Aquatic and Recreation Center. The theme is Harry Potter and Instruments of the Orchestra. And it starts early, right? There's a 2:30 and for an hour, what is it that kids get to do?
2: So first we start with Meet the Instruments, or you could call it the Care of Magical Instruments, since we have this Harry Potter theme going. This is a wonderful partnership with our friends Cascade School of Music, that several of the fabulous faculty from Cascade School of Music are coming to Shark in Sun River to introduce anybody interested, kids of all ages, to the instruments of the orchestra. They will have stations set up where you can get your hands on these violins and trombones. And I even heard recently they're bringing a marimba. Lots of fun things to play around with. It's loud, it's exciting, and it's a party of learning about the music. And that's before the concert, which begins at 4 p.m.
0: It's loud before the concert.
2: Yes. Well, you got all these kids playing all these instruments at once. It's a party.
0: That's fantastic. And since we're talking about kids, part of Sun River Music Festival's great mission is one of education. Special program with Ben Lapine Schools and all kinds of things. But I wanted to touch base on the Young Artist Scholarship. And I think I counted 17 recipients, the youngest being 11.
2: That's right. Yes, Sun River Music Festival has a twofold mission. We've been talking about the world-class concerts, also the music education mission. The Young Artist Scholarships is now in its 31st year. This year, yes, 17 students were awarded scholarships ranging in age from 11 to 22. It's wonderful when these scholarship recipients return year after year. Some of them we get to know from age 11 when they are taking lessons, let's just say piano lessons, and they're very into it. Like, they just know, I'm a piano lesson kid. But really, do you know when you're age 11 what you're going to do? But as you go on and they get older and on through their private lessons, we support them each year. We provide them with performance opportunities, and it can continue up through one master's degree in music or age 24, whichever comes first.
0: That's phenomenal. On Saturday the 15th, the festival shifts to the Tower Theater, and that'll be the Pops concert, John Williams and the American Journey. And you also include in that the Central Oregon Master Singers.
2: Yes, Pops. Our maestro, Brett Mitchell, is an aficionado of film music, and specifically John Williams. In fact, earlier this year, he was here to do a piano concert of all his solo arrangements of film music. This is very exciting that we get to have a Pops concert featuring John Williams specifically, and The American Journey. Like the title says, it will take us through many landmarks of the 250 years. The Central Oregon Master Singers, Central Oregon's premier choir, is a great friend of the festival. We have worked closely with them for decades now, with Christian Clark, Prior Clyde Thompson, the founder and director. Both of them serve on our festival board, and we just keep them close. They will bring many wonderful voices and humans to join the orchestra on stage in a couple very familiar pieces. It's not a secret, I can tell you. There will be a tribute to the armed forces. There will be the Star Spangled Banner, John Williams style, his arrangement. Not with the Master Singers, but another piece on that is a Yankee Doodle like you've never heard. That's a non-John Williams one, obviously, but by a composer named Vu Tom, featuring our concertmaster, Yi Zhao. And that is a wild piece. I recommend people come just to hear that.
0: Excellent. In the remaining seconds, for those who like vocalists, the bass baritone, Timothy Jones, performing Einstein on Mercer Street, and Einstein played the strings himself.
2: Yes.
0: And that'll be on Tuesday. And then the finale on Thursday is Grammy-nominated violinist Tessa Lark, and she'll be playing Aaron Copland's suite from Appalachia in Spring.
2: Well, Tessa Lark is coming to play Edgar Meyer's violin concerto, but that Copland piece absolutely is also on the program. The concert previously with Timothy Jones, Einstein on Mercer Street, by Pulitzer Prize-winning composer Kevin Putz, another one of the living American composers that should be on every music lover's radar. Come to that concert on August 18. Absolutely.
0: Megan Iverson is the executive director for the Sun River Music Festival. Thank you for getting to the point today, Megan.
2: Thank you. I will get to the point and say sunrivermusic.org for tickets.
0: That's right. The Sun River Music Festival begins first of seven events Monday, August 10th at the Sun River Resort Great Hall through Thursday, the 18th at the Tower Theater. We'll leave you with a 30-second clip from Grammy-nominated violinist Tessa Lark. Here's Appalachian Fantasy.

0: Coming up after the break, the Basecamp Briefing knows what's up when it comes to makers markets, has the lowdown on the Deschutes County Fair, plus do's and don'ts for wildlife displaced by wildfires. And you'll be cruising the gut and humming all day with Synapsercise Music Trivia. 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
0: Don't miss the Wednesday edition of The Point when Louise Kaplan and Paul Roger visit with Morgan Schmidt, Executive Director of the Central and Eastern Oregon Chapter of the Red Cross. And don't miss Pearl Stark's Point Puzzle. It'll all be on the Wednesday edition of The Point with Louise and Paul. And we thank you for making time for today's Basecamp Briefing here on the Tuesday edition of The Point. Bend Elks baseball closes out the home schedule at Vince Guinness Stadium with six straight starting tonight through Thursday versus the Portland Pickles and Friday through Sunday against the Marion Berries. Ticket info and game times at bendelks.com. Weather and AQI permitting, you'll find music on the lawn and the climbing wall at Black Butte Ranch every Wednesday now through September 2nd, blackbutteranch.com/events. 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Animals are going to move to sustainable habitat on their own, and they shouldn't be increasing in urban areas, but there's a reason for that, and don't draw them in with food. 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And never assume that an orphan animal is actually orphan. 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If you're concerned, call ODFW, Oregon State Police, or a licensed wildlife rehab organization like Think Wild. 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This is the Basecamp portion of the Tuesday Point with Malcolm McRae. Time now for the pop quiz we call Synapsercise Music Trivia, where we turn the spotlight on the happy return of one Mr. Chris Gossard and his mixed-up collection of great music without boundaries. See if you know the artist and title. This big reveal is 30 seconds away.

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This coming Saturday, the first of two Crooked River Wetlands guided bird walks will get underway. Wetlands Pavilion is the place to start, 7:45 a.m. And on the topic of those guided bird walks, Destination Rehab founder Carol Ann Nelson will talk about helping people with neurological conditions. They help them visit the Wetlands Complex for exercise, and we'll do that on next week's Tuesday edition of The Point. In the meantime, cityofprimeville.com for details. The big 2026 Deschutes County Fair and Rodeo begins tomorrow, July 29th, continues until August 2nd, the 106th renewal of Central Oregon's largest annual event, featuring those prize-winning animals, carnival rides, and an NPRA-sanctioned championship rodeo. 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And for that small-town summer feel, there's Shanico Days, parade, music, and dance, an old West Saloon, whiskey and beer samples if you're of a mind. 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This is the base camp portion of the Tuesday Point. Time for round number two of Synapsercise Music Trivia. The Hudman played this one on center stage. I'll give you 30 seconds to think about it.

0: All right, you didn't need 30 seconds. That was War and Lowrider from back in the 70s. Center Stage, live musicians on our air every Saturday at 2 p.m. Well, let's see. We're going to catch the A-Train out of here. My thanks to Megan Iverson, the executive director for the Sun River Music Festival. 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Next week on the Tuesday Point, I'll visit with Destination Rehab founder Carol Ann Nelson. 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
4: On today's Making Contact, we're bringing you an encore episode from our archives that first aired in June. We'll take a deep dive into the film Powerlands, a new documentary that looks at resource colonization on indigenous lands around the world and the resistance against it. We'll be bringing you a conversation with the director and some film excerpts. So let's kick it off with the short clip from the opening of Powerlands.

My name is Ivy Camille Minibitso, and this is Dineta, also known as the Navajo Nation. My family can trace our history to 85 generations with this land. I began working on this film to document our community's struggle against resource colonization. Along the way, I found that we are not alone. This is a story of Indigenous people protecting and rebuilding. Multinational corporations like Glencore, Peabody, and BHP have been extracting hundreds of billions of dollars in profit. It is happening in nearly every country on Earth. First came colonization. Now corporations are stealing the resources from under our feet. This extraction is global, but so is our resistance. From Dineta, I connected with Indigenous people in Colombia, the Philippines, and Mexico, who are uniting to protect the Earth. We are appealing to public opinion, changing laws, and putting our bodies on the line. This film is part of that resistance.

0: just heard an excerpt from the documentary Powerlands. The director is Ivy Camille Menibitso, an award-winning queer Diné filmmaker. We're so glad to have you on Making Contact today. Thank you for joining us.
1: Thank you for having me. I'm super excited to be here.
0: Yeah, so just to start us off, could you introduce yourself and just say a little bit about what you do?
1: Ivy Camille Menibitso Yinshe. Hi, my name is Ivy Camille Menibitso. I am a Navajo Diné filmmaker from Arizona, and I've been recently on tour with the latest film, my first feature, Powerlands, which is about the effects that energy corporations have on Indigenous people on a global scale. Powerlands really started from where I'm from, is called Black Mesa, and there has been a coal mine out here since the 1970s. Starting in the 1960s is when conversations around it happened. And so I grew up dealing with forced relocation and water rights issues and mining issues my entire life. And I got into film around 9. And when I was about 18, I met with Jordan Flaherty, who is the producer of Powerlands. And he had come back from Colombia. And he was working on a mining project there that is, it's the Cerrejón mine, but they are run by BHP and Peabody. The Peabody coal mine out here in Black Mesa is by Peabody and BHP. And we were talking about the similarities and the differences between Colombia and Black Mesa. And we found that there were so many similarities. One of the most glaring similarities was the fact that we were both being targeted by the same corporation, BHP. And that's really how this film started to come, was realizing how many communities feel so separate and feel so different, but how there's so much more in common with everyone. And so that's really where the story came from.
0: You know, you mentioned your experience growing up in the Black Mesa area of Navajo Nation and just living so close to all this really intensive resource extraction. I'm wondering, would you be able to describe kind of the current landscape of the resource extraction that's ongoing and what some of the impacts are on people and the environment?
1: Yeah, well, actually, right now on this call, you know, I am probably about 10 minutes away from an open uranium pit that is still open just outside of Tuba City. I can still see remnants of the coal mine from the road, like off of the road here. And these mining companies are not required to clean up after themselves. So until they're forced, they are not going to clean up after themselves. So we have these giant trucks and giant pipes and like huge, I don't even know how to describe them. They're like 60, 70 feet in the air, just gigantic tubes that used to slurry coal and water, and they're just still littering the land. They're going to be out there until they either disintegrate or the company is forced accountable to hold them up.
0: Peabody Energy filed for bankruptcy in 2016, but it kept operating.
1: Through the bankruptcy filing, they were allowed to mine any pre-mined coal for the next 30 years. And that's still being extracted, technically, even though they cut down on any jobs that were done by locals are all completely gone. And that was probably the only benefit that a small few amount of folks in this area ever got. And that's completely gone. But we still have to deal with their pipes and we still have to deal with their tubes and their trucks. And even the entire landscape has changed. This mine at one point in time was so large, you could see it from space. And all they did was just push dirt onto it. So these beautiful natural hills and valleys and crevices that used to be up there with these, you know, like painted colors are completely gone. And they're flat with just like little lumps with short plant growth. So we're seeing a massive difference in this region. And it's not just from coal mining. Fracking is happening nearby, so you can feel the oil slick in the water. Again, the uranium pits, so our cancer rates are really high. We have really high birth problem rates. And there's even currently several tests happening across Navajo Nation to see what happens to folks who live or are exposed to this much radiation.
0: Do you see these ongoing projects as a continuation of, you know, the project of colonization in this country?
1: It is a part of genocide that has not stopped happening within this country. We are not allowed to dictate our healthcare systems. We are not allowed to dictate our education systems. We are not allowed to dictate our own police systems. And all of these are meant to be essentially just a non-active form of genocide, where it's essentially just ongoing, where we are put in very desolate, isolated areas with limited resources, limited capability to like higher education, to bring more things onto the reservation to help ourselves. It doesn't mean that we don't do it. We are still actively doing it. And that's, I think, a testament more to us as people across the entire world, is the fact that all Indigenous people are still actively forced up against with this like idea of genocide, and we are actively fighting against it and are still surviving and are still able to keep parts of our culture alive and are still really helping ourselves, because our culture is based in community and our community is what's keeping us going.
0: Here's another excerpt from the film Powerlands. We'll hear from Gerald and Dwayne Blackrock, who are resisting relocation.
2: For ourselves, you know, the best way to, as Native people, to hold on to a lot of our ancestral ways is to stay here and live our ancestral way of life, you know.
3: Just a quarter mile, maybe three-eighths of a mile from where we stand is where my grandmother, is where she's buried by Yazhit. We still go to that place for strength, for guidance. This place will always be a part of our lives. This is who we are, and this is the only place we want to be.
4: For thousands of years, we shepherded the wealth and beauty of this land. Before colonization, we lived in balance with nature. In 1966, Peabody, the world's largest private coal company, created a tribal council to sell them the mining rights, forcing 20,000 people out of what was left of our home. Many of the largest corporations in the world have taken their profits from our land. BHP and Peabody mined coal. Others extracted oil, gas, water, and uranium.
0: Large energy companies continue to be a major driving force behind land theft from Indigenous communities. Decades ago, corporations eyed Navajo and Hopi reservation lands that were rich in oil, coal, and uranium. And the federal government backed them, creating tribal councils to lease the land to these oil and mineral companies at very lucrative terms.

0: Yeah, so in the 1950s, if you were to look at the reservation map borders, you would see that the Hopi reservation used to be a perfect square. And so when conversations were happening between Peabody Coal, BHP, the Navajo Nation, the Hopi Nation, and the federal government, they were looking at it, and the Navajo Nation said no, and the Hopi Nation said yes. And that was part of how they for a long time turned Hopi and Navajo against each other, even though we're brother and sister tribes. We've always worked together and always supported each other. And so I wouldn't say that it was like the Hopis who said yes, but their government officials were the ones who said yes. And so the US government actually went in, and if you look at a map of the Hopi reservation now, you'll see that one edge is jagged, whereas it used to be a perfect square. And if you put that map on top of a resource mineral map, you'll realize that that map actually follows the coal seam along the edge. So they redistributed where the land line would go. And my family happened to fall on the wrong side of that redistribution land. And even though, like, I literally can go out and see hogans from my great, great, great, great, great grandmother out there.
1: Hogans are traditional Diné dwelling structures.
0: We are told that it is not our home anymore because we fell on the wrong side of that border, which was called HPL, Hopi Partition Lands, as opposed to NPL, Navajo Partition Lands.
1: But actually, the U.S. government also created the Navajo and Hopi tribal councils, right?
0: Yeah, so a lot of our tribal councils were set into place by BIA, and this tells you a lot about where it's at, is it's still called BIA, Bureau of Indian Affairs. And they set up our governing systems. And so, yeah, at that point in time, we vote a lot more of them in, but even our capability to get, like, even our guidelines for who's allowed to be voted in were set up by BIA and were set up by the federal government. So our governing systems are, in a lot of ways, still actively controlled by the federal government. So we do not get to have a full say in what happens there.
1: Well, turning back to the film, one of the most moving parts of it that I felt personally, was the part that showcased the displacement of Diné elders from the land. And I'm wondering, could you just give us a little bit more background on that history?
0: Yeah, so there is several different steps where the displacement went. In the 1970s and 80s, the Bennett Freeze Act was put into place, which meant that you could not build or bring anything new to build with onto the land. So you could only repair with what was already there. So a lot of outside resources would come and, like, break people's windows because you can't bring new glass onto the land. And if you did, you'd be forcibly relocated. There was a lot of animal impoundment that was happening where they would round up horses and cows and sheep. And in doing so, when they were rounded up, you would have to buy them back after being rounded up. And for sheep, it would be somewhere between like $100 to $300 per sheep. Cows, it could be between $500 and $1,000 per cow just to get back your own livestock. And that's how people lived and survived. And, we live completely off the land. We don't need money to survive, but they were stripping down any financial resources that anybody was able to gain or gather. And so elders were either forced off with some type of, like, carrot, being like, here, we'll give you financial money to move into these tiny little trailers in the middle of a desert far away from anything, and you'll get this set amount of money one time and you'll never be allowed back on the land. Or they were eventually forced off by having their homes destroyed and their livestock and their food and their water resources slowly being cut off and were forced off. And the folks who did stay out there really had to they're still out there and we're still resisting, but the amount and the number of house sites has lowered. Our springs have been capped, our livestock has been capped, our cornfields have been capped. And so it's really returning back to a way of life that has been pushed to the brink of extinction.
1: Let's turn back to the film again. Here's Marie Gladue and Spike Manning.
2: For a long time, people were terrorized with livestock impoundments, having their livestock being forcibly taken away. And of course, that's traumatic for people,
3: They've done things where they've brought big trailers out here and have literally, forced people into their homes, with guns. And for someone to

0: point guns at elders and tell them to back up and for them to just come in here and take what's theirs. You know, it's just not right. And, you know, it really hurts that people do that, you know?
1: We as a people need to just, like, go back to, this is what I mean, go back to these, some of these things that our own families used to do. I'm trying to keep a few head of sheep going, you know, and I feel like that's a little bit of a resistance, you know, that's my resistance.

0: here, jumping in to remind you that you're listening to Making Contact. This is a special encore episode from our archives that first aired in June. Let us know what you think at radioproject.org. Okay, now back to the show. We've been talking about the documentary Powerlands, which documents resource colonization around the world and the ways that Indigenous communities are fighting back. Part of the film features younger Diné people who are coming to reclaim the land, including members of the group Indigenous Youth for Cultural Survival. Here's a clip where they're joined by activists Kim Smith and Makai Lewis.
1: Younger generations are returning to Diné Ta, building unity and resistance.
2: This lake, it's called Morgan Lake. It was built to cool down the power plant, which is one of the dirtiest coal-fired power plants in the country. They've extracted uranium. They extract oil and gas by fracking. They extract coal. All around, there is this resource colonization, this resource extraction.
3: An average person in Phoenix uses about 200 gallons per day as far as domestic use. And a person in Big Mountain, they use about 12 gallons a day. You know, corporations and dirty politicians, you know, they're all about money. You know, they want money, money, money, money. I'd like for these guys to have them try to eat money, you know, and see what happens to them. Have them drink oil or drink water that's contaminated with oil, you know. I don't think they're going to last.
0: You know, in the excerpt the listeners just heard, the film, you know, introduces us to a few of the members of the newer generation of activists. So is there a movement to kind of like return to this place and continue to cultivate cultural traditions?
4: Yes, yes, there is a lot. The youth that you saw in the film are still actively doing work out on the land to make it. We're seeing my own aunties and uncles are out there building up cornfields. And then my cousins who are having babies, we're making sure to take them out to the land. They're learning how to live off of it. And then it's even, you have to have a large community source, because if there's one elder out there, you know, you have to have the younger folks around, make sure to go check on them, make sure they're okay. They're sometimes 2 hours away from a paved road, which is another hour away from the nearest hospital. And so that could be 3 hours before someone could get medical care. So you need to make sure that everyone's really working together and having a solid community base. And that's what you see happening. And definitely it's happened my entire life, but we're seeing more and more of that come back with other members of the community coming back and buying like the general store and bringing in more community events, such as like bike repair classes happening. And it's really beautiful to see so many people returning back, flocking back, bringing back new teachings and old teachings that may have been lost for a period of time.
0: Yeah. And so the film takes us to other Indigenous communities around the world as well. So Colombia, which you mentioned, in Mexico, and the Philippines. Could you say more about how these struggles are connected? And I'm just wondering, did anything like surprise you in the process of learning more about these other struggles?
4: Yeah. So I think one of the big things was we actually reached out to like 15 or 20 different communities. So there are 5 communities featured in the film across 3 different continents, but we really reached out to places who actively wanted to be there. We had this whole series of accountability to make sure that the film beginning to end was not extractive in any way or exploitive, because that's been a huge problem within my community and I didn't want to perpetuate that in other communities. So we really reached out to so many places, and everyone who actively participated in the film is who made it to the final and the end part of it. And so a lot of it was word of mouth. Some of it was through different organizations like the London Mining Network or Frontline Defenders. And I think one of the most shocking things was, again, just how similar every single place was. You know, everywhere we went, we found corn, or we found rice, or we found little girls whispering to each other, or we found, you know, people just giggling and laughing and like being so full of life. And growing up in an Indigenous space, when people show up at your door, you feed them, you accept them, and they become part of the family. It's this thing called keh in Navajo, which means relationship. You're building relationships with the world around you and with the people around you. And everywhere we went, that was exactly how it was. And I think that was the most shocking, is especially when you go into, you know, Western society or colonial society here in the States, you often find that everything's separated by fences. And it's like, well, this is my property and you have to keep that on your property. And there's all these set lines about like, that separate all of us. But in every single place that we went, everywhere with Indigenous ideology being at the forefront, it was immediately like, open the doors, come on inside, let's feed you. Tell me about your grandparents. I'll tell you about my grandparents. How are we going to stay friends forever?
0: Wow. Yeah, that sounds like such a powerful and connective experience to have. And I guess sort of related to that is, you know, just this question of why do you think it's important specifically for Indigenous media makers to be telling these stories?
4: One is, you know, growing up in these spaces, how we interact with each other is a little bit different. There are certain social norms that in Western society are very common. For example, on the res, it's actually pretty rude to look people in the eye when you're talking to them here on Navajo Nation. But, you know, within Western society, it's you look people in the eye when you're talking to them. And so you can even tell in my style of filming that I'm allowing people to not look us in the eye. We're allowing people to have that done while still putting it in a perspective where they're still framed as like, you know, truth tellers, because a lot of times in media, when people look around a lot, it's framed that they're lying. But within our culture, that's how you're polite. That's how you show respect. And so there are little things that if you aren't from that culture, you're not going to be able to show correctly. So people come to my Nelly's house, to my grandmother's house, and, you know, they'll see barrels full of water and they think it means that we're poor or we're all these other things. But it's like we have to haul water because we don't have running water. But we also opt to not have running water. This is our way of life. This is how we live. This is how we show respect to the earth, is by being not wasteful with our water. We're still very clean. We still keep everything up to date. We tend to like recycle everything ourselves. We stretch everything ourselves, and other people will come and see it as poor, and they show like this poverty porn. And that's not how I see the world. And so going into these other communities, I wanted to show just like the vibrancy of the colors that they wear, how proud they are of the food that they make you. Like, it was all of those little moments. And I think that's why it's so important for Indigenous people to tell specifically Indigenous stories, is because we're the only ones who can tell them accurately or correctly and give you a lens and a perspective that you wouldn't get if you went out on your own.
0: Well, Ivy Camille, I feel like I could talk to you for hours about this, but I do think we need to wrap up. And so my last question to you is just, around, you know, what's the impact you're hoping to make with this film? And what do you want people to watch your film to get out of it? And also, how can you talk about how, like, you see this film as also part of the resistance?
4: Yeah, I think this film is part of the resistance, because one form of resistance is art. And this film is art, even though it's a documentary. This is, you know, my form of art. This is how I see the world. This is how I can share it with people. Tell you a little bit of my story and then also tell other people's stories. So I think it's actively a part of resistance. It's also a part of education. It's kind of a how-to guide on various forms of resistance. It's also a reminder to other Indigenous people, like, you are not alone. We are here. I would love to see more like intercontinental, you know, communication and grouping. And we're seeing so much of that happening. And then it's also a good reminder to those who maybe aren't Indigenous, who are in spaces, you know, when you flick a light switch on and you turn on your stove, all of that, it feels like such a simple little act where maybe you sent money to an energy company, but that comes from somewhere. And a lot of the times that comes from displaced people. And so what can you do in your own backyard? Who in your own community can you help? And if you've never had access to another point of view, if you've only grown up with, you know, the Western or colonial ideas, here is a new form. And a lot of it is like, I was taught we are shepherds of the earth. We were put here for the betterment of the earth. The earth is not here for the betterment of us. We work in three generations. So you need to make the world better, but you're not making it better for you. You're not even making it better for your kids. You're not making it better for your grandkids. You're making it better for your great-grandchildren.
0: Well, thank you so much for your time and for joining us on the show. Ivy Camille Many Beats So is an award-winning queer Diné filmmaker and the director of the film Powerlands. We're so grateful to have been able to have this conversation.
4: Oh, thank you so much for having me. Yeah, I'm so glad we could do this.
0: Powerlands has won a number of awards and has been screened at film festivals across the country. To learn more about it, check out powerlands.org. 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If you have any thoughts about today's episode, drop us a line. We'd love to hear from you. I'm Lucy Kang. Thanks for listening to Making Contact.

and you've been listening to another interesting conversation on making contact here on KPOB Bend. It's coming up on 10 o'clock on this Tuesday morning. And first, we've got the Daily Report, and then 2 hours of music with Acid Wash Jeans.

0: Here is the KBOV Daily Report for Tuesday, July 28, 2026. With 34 different fires spewing smoke, closing roads, and prompting evacuations significantly across the central and east side of the state, more than 1 million acres are actively burning in Oregon. More than 12,000 fire personnel are combating the blazes statewide. Incident management teams from Florida and Arizona have been deployed to Oregon, while firefighters from Australia and New Zealand are expected to arrive this week to assist with wildfire operations. Given the number of acres burned, only 11 homes so far have been lost. They've been really good at getting in fast, protecting homes and working fires until the large federal teams come in, said Carol Connolly with the Northwest Coordination Center. The state is on track to break the 2024 record of 1.9 million acres burned. Retail giants such as Walmart and Amazon were among the most listed employers on Oregonians' applications for publicly funded health insurance last year, according to an analysis by the Oregon Capital Chronicle of Oregon Health Authority data. Sourced from Medicaid income verification forms, the data indicates that dozens of major national and multinational corporations that often pay relatively low hourly or median wages rely on the government's health insurance program for low-income and disabled people to cover the costs of thousands of their Oregon employees' health care. Many such retailers do not sponsor health insurance for all employees, reserving that often only for those who work at least 30 hours a week or who hold some special and seasonal roles. Reviewing data received between January 2025 and December 2025, Walmart was the most listed employer on Oregonians' Medicaid paperwork, both those working full and part-time. Safeway and parent company Albertsons were close behind. Online retail giant Amazon and its affiliates, including Whole Foods, came in fourth, followed by Fred Meyer and its parent company, Kroger. Amongst the road closures for construction work in Oregon this week, Broster House Road between Southeast Caldera Drive and the BNSF Railroad Overcrossing sewer main installation, Northwest 8th Street between Northwest Portland Avenue and Northwest Quincy Avenue, water main replacement, Ferguson Road between Ferguson Court and Magnolia Lane, final paving with single lane closure with flagging, Highway 20 between Roball Lane and Mervyn Samples Road, overnight paving. And finally, July 31st, Northwest Portland Avenue between Northwest 11th Street and Northwest 12th Street, street paving. The KPOV Daily Report was written and voiced by Mike Fisher.
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2: And we're coming up on 3 minutes after 10 o'clock on this Tuesday morning as we reach the end of July. And, of course, there's road construction going on. This is Ashley Washines. I'm your host, Chris, for the next 2 hours of music, and at 12 noon, Head Tones with Brian. I had the opportunity this weekend, oh, not this weekend, but last week, to travel to Eugene. I used to live in Eugene and for about 10 years, and went and visited some friends. And while I was there, I went to a patisserie. We don't really have a very fancy French-style bakery here in Central Oregon, and so I thought I'd stop off and get something nice for my wife and myself and bring it back here to Central Oregon. So I'm standing there, and I've made my order, and I'm waiting for my coffee to be done. And, I've spoken a few words, and I'm standing there, and a woman comes up behind me and says, "Excuse me." And I thought I was in her way and said, no, excuse me, I'll get out of your way. And she says, no, were you ever on the radio? And I thought, this is odd. This is Eugene. And I had been on KLCC for quite a while back in the 80s and early 90s, and that's where she recognized me from. It was such an odd thing to happen 30-plus years later, to be standing there and somebody say, "I recognize your voice." Such are the vagaries. This is Ashley Washines, and I hope, I pray, you enjoy the next 2 hours.

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1: And this is Acid Wash Jeans. I'm Chris, your host, until 12 noon when Brian brings you headtones. Well, we just finished off here the first set with Wondrous Stories. Yes, from 1977. They had a real breakthrough song with Owner of a Lonely Heart on this album going for the one. But Wondrous Stories is one of those cute little things that you would expect Yes to do. And of course, Yes did lots of cute things back then. We started off with Miracle Sun, British duo, the Heavy Heavy. They have made it their goal in life, at least as far as this portion of their career, to bring back the late 60s, early 70s sound. And I think they have succeeded. This is from their 2024 album, One of a Kind. And then followed by The Loving, XTC, from their album Oranges and Lemons. And then Hazy Jane 2, Nick Drake, from his debut album, which came out in 1971, Brighter Later. I'm always willing to find a place for Nick Drake. Listen, a little bit of information here. Due to hot weather, extremely dry conditions, and significant wildfire activity, all Central Oregon public lands have moved to Stage 2 public use fire restrictions. This prohibits open fires, wood stoves, and charcoal briquette fires within developed campgrounds and wilderness areas. The fire danger rating is currently extreme, so fires of all types start quickly and burn intensely. 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So please try to stay safe. We are moving into a period of warmth here. So it is what it is. The air will be a little hazy today as well, as we are all battling with the smoke. It's something that we have come to expect, I think, from the summers now. It's not something I remember from my early days in Oregon, but it's something now that it's become just a feature of what we live with here during the summer. This is Acid Wash Jeans. My name is Chris, and we're just going to continue with the music.

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1: And that's coming up at 12 noon after Acid Wash Jeans, the program you're currently listening to, and I'm Chris, your host. We ended that set with Oxygen, Part 4. I always thought this was interesting. This entire set, Oxygen, was recorded in the kitchen of Jean-Marc Jarre, a makeshift studio. He's considered a pioneering electronic musician and composer. And this was released as a single in 1977. And it's very clockworky, which is very much the sound that electronic music had back then. It has been interesting over the years to watch the way electronic music has grown. And so you have the entire field now of ambient electronic, which is very much dreamy and very much not clockwork. In either case, we started off the set with Green, Japanese electronic artist Hiroshi Yoshimori, from his 2020 album of the same name. Very interesting artist. The collection's songs have all one-word titles like Sleep and Street and Green. And so that's what this album is about. It's very contemplative. Very much, let's sit in a chair and look at the garden. I never thought I'd live to be 100. Oh, from all the way back in 1969, the Moody Blues from their album, Their Children's Children's Children. And then Jalan Jalan from their 1999 album, Bali. And this is a gamelan-inspired Japanese electronic group, Jalan Jalan. And my understanding is Jalan Jalan is Indonesian for walking. Current temperature here in Bend is 73 degrees. And it's saying a high of 86 today and hazy. Tomorrow, high of 87 and hazy. I think that just means that there'll be no clouds. And then following in the week on Thursday, the forecast is saying very hot, very hot, very hot for the next several days. Highs of 89, 93, 90. You know, it's going to be that point where if there's any smoke in the air, it's going to be extremely uncomfortable. And if, if you get the opportunity, you can go online and find the air index to find out if the air in your area has got good quality or not. And if not, then please take care. Okay, you are listening to KPOV Bend. A little bit of information here as well. 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They are in urgent need of bottled water, canned food, and more. 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I'm here until 12 noon. 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

0: Could you tell that was a Hammond B3? I could. That's one of those situations where for the last 60-odd, 70-odd years, that sound of that organ has, in some size, shape, or form, appeared in thousands of compositions, and it is so distinctive. That was Say Something. This is from American singer-songwriter, arranger, keyboardist, and music producer Michael Martian. This is from a compilation called Organized, All-Star Tribute to the Hammond B3. This came out in the year 2000. And it's an entire collection of people who have just focused the Hammond B3. It even includes Take Me Out to the Ball Game. So there's that. Let's see here. Oh, my. Okay. So we started off the set with Shut Your Eyes from the appropriately named album Open Your Eyes. This is the Snow Patrol from 2008. And then we go to Steps Beach. This is Childish Gambino singing about what could be Steps Beach in Massachusetts or Puerto Rico. I'm going to assume it's either of those two. The 2024 album was called Bando Stone and the New World. This was sort of portrayed as a movie, you know, an apocalyptic sort of Bando Stone. Childish Gambino plays this character, and there's a small child involved, and there was a trailer that you could watch, but none of it was real. It was just the name of the album. And supposedly, this is the last album Childish Gambino, Danny Glover, will come out with, at least under that certain identity. Love Letters, Slavic-inspired band Vachka from 2018 release, The Night Falls Forever. And then It Must Be Love, written and performed and released by Brit Labi Safri in 1971. This is Madness's take from their 1981 eponymously named album. And there's a little bit of ska in there as well. Let's see, we're about, just a few seconds away from 11 o'clock, and you are listening to KPOV Ben. My name is Chris. Coming up at 12 noon, we've got Headtones, and then at 2 o'clock, Beyond and Back. So once I finish here, the music will just continue for the rest of the afternoon, and I can promise you, it'll be fun. If you're interested, you can go to kpob.org, take a look at the schedule, get a sense of what it is the programming is here on the station. 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
1: And this is Acid Wash Jeans. I'm your host, Chris, and I'm here until 12 noon. We just finished off that first set of the top of the hour, Take a Chance with Me. This is from the last album Roxy Music came out with, and there's that distinctive Brian Ferry voice, sort of smoky and just sort of vague in some ways, but still quite fetching. Brian Ferry from the now classic last album, Avalon, which came out in the 80s. And it's a wonderful album. I mean, if you're going to have a last album, Avalon is a way to go out. We started off at the top of the hour with Beyond Love, British new wave band Talk Talk, from their 1989 release, Mind Bomb. Followed by The Painter, very distinctive. Future Islands. Talk about a distinctive voice right there. Future Islands from 2020. And then Sun. Lamb, that's the team of Lou Rhodes and Andy Barlow from 2003's Between Darkness and Wonder. And as I said, Take a Chance with Me from the last album of Roxy Music, which, as I said, is just a wonderful piece of work. 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
1: 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Little information here for you as our way to contribute to the community. Hearts Unknown Education is hosting a fundraiser on this Thursday, July 30th, from 5 to 7 p.m. at its headquarters at 184 Northeast Franklin Avenue. Now, Hearts Unknown Education is a nonprofit providing free creative wellness programs where young people build confidence, explore their emotions, and discover how they can belong. The event will feature live music, a kids' art sale, and drinks from Dogwood and Deschutes Brewery. So it's an opportunity for you to support what is a very, very good impact on children's lives. That's coming up this Thursday from 5 to 7 at 184 Northeast Franklin Avenue here in Bend. It's now, let's see, it's 22 minutes after 11 o'clock, and we've got a little while longer to go here on Acid Wash Jeans. Hopefully you're enjoying it. I'm keeping it light today. I've jumped around from some ambient tunes to what I would consider to be older guys' stuff, you know, older people stuff, and then newer stuff. I try to keep it all as mixed up as I possibly can. I'm constantly seeking out new sources of music. But in either case, you can find new music as well at 12 noon on Headtones, and then some really interesting stuff at 2 o'clock on Beyond and Back. So your afternoon can be filled here on KPOV.

Oh, that was Light My Fire. Shirley Bassey. The Welsh great Shirley Bassey. Oh God, she's in her 80s now and she's still performing, right up there with Tom Jones. She's doing a cover of The Doors from her 1971 album, Something. Most people know her from Goldfinger. You know, she really did punch that out. But boy, she had a way. She has a way, I should say. You know, I want to speak in the past tense just because she's been around for so long. But no, she's still around. We started off with I Wish, Cat Stevens from his third album in 1970, Mona Bone Jack on Means Nothing. That phrase means nothing. And Cat Stevens confirmed that. So You Are Tired, Sufjan Stevens from his album Javelin. This was released just after the passing of his longtime partner in 2020. And then Rat Ki Kani. This is Arush Aftab from her very surreal album Night Rain. Released in 2024, and the use of the harp in this album is just pretty remarkable. You're listening to Ashley Washines here on KPOV Ben. Coming up at 12, not too far from now, Headtones with Brian, and then we've got Beyond and Back at 2 o'clock. So up until 4 o'clock this afternoon, it's just a solid wall of music here on KPOV, your community radio station, and if you want, you can visit the KPOV website. If you want, you can make a donation. Or you can take a look at the schedule and listen to archives of the program. If you're not able to listen when they're live on the air, then give it a listen anytime, 24 hours a day. Let's see. The current temperature here in Bend is getting close to 80 degrees. The high today should be 86. And they say hazy. The air quality is good. Of course, that's not the case for east of us and north of us, particularly around Madras. So the air quality there is much, much worse. But we are lucky enough right now, at least for this small period, to have good quality air. The air index is 19. Last week at this time, on Tuesday morning, it was 241. That gives you some idea of how it can change. And just the wind alone can cause it to change.

0: And that's where you are. Well, that tops off Acid Wash Jeans for today, this Tuesday. And hopefully you've enjoyed yourself. That was fun. I kind of Rickrolled you at the end there, although maybe not really. When I Fall in Love, made famous by Nat King Cole. And in fact, when this came up on a playlist of mine, I first thought it was Nat King Cole. It sounded like him, but no. Nat King Cole made this song famous in the 1950s, but here it is, Rick Astley from his 1987 album, Whenever You Need Somebody. And we started off with Moon Rocks from the 1983 album Speaking in Tongues, letting us know flying saucers, levitation, yeah, I do that. Followed by Museum of Idiots, the much underrated band, They Might Be Giants, from their 2004 album The Spine. And then Lifeline from 1971, which was an ABC animation special, and then an album by Harry Nilsson called The Point. So it's coming up on 12 noon here at 12 noon Headtones. If Brian is going to show up, I don't know quite where he is yet. We've got a minute and 10 seconds before his program begins, so we'll see how that plays out. I'm going to assume he's going to be here, but perhaps not. The weather, currently it's 75 degrees, and the high today should be 86. So, they say hazy. Tomorrow, 87 of a high. And then Thursday, 88. And then on Friday, it starts getting hot, 92. And then, oh, here we go. Maybe this is Brian. Let me see. He's parking. He'll be here in 4 seconds, he says. I believe everything the man tells me. I'm just that kind of gullible. As I said, Saturday, 90, and then back down again on Sunday, 80s. This is quite comfortable weather for me. I can really quite enjoy this. So, you're listening to KPOB Bend. And as I mentioned before, we've got Headtones coming up at 12 noon, and then Beyond and Back is coming up at 2 o'clock. So, up until 4 o'clock this afternoon, we've got music all the time. And hopefully we will have music in just a little bit. It is now 12 noon. I hear voices. I hear voices distant, coming closer and closer. And maybe they'll be here. Oh, well, soon. Here we go.
1: A on the fly.
0: Yeah. Can you plug in? Are you comfortable where you are here right now? Because I have no idea what you need to do.
1: As long as I can plug this in.
0: Okay. Well, I have no idea where that is. We're in a new studio. If folks aren't aware of the fact, this is a new studio for us. And so we're going to hopefully things will work out well. I'm going to continue to mug here on the radio. Oh, please. I'll tell you what, I'm going to throw a few other things on here, and we'll just see how we go.
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5: It's amazing how much of the day can slip by feeling a little less enjoyed and less productive and the radio can change that. I mean, you learn something, you hear something, you snap to something, and it definitely makes the day go by. It's really that side of recognizing the things that are in my backyard and knowing that that's why that station's actually there for me to tune into. It's not 300 miles away. Heck, it's only about 3 miles away from where I live. So it definitely makes a difference between the commercial. It doesn't feel like it has that larger pan and scan audience they're hunting for. They're out there for everybody, but they're definitely saying, hey, I live here and take a listen. I thought the call letters when they were first talking about KPOV Point of View was a great little tie-in because it is that. It's the point of view of all my neighbors, my friends. For me, the big thing is tuning into the community station based here. You know, I hear the underwriters that are giving their dollars and effort. 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

Good Tuesday noon to you all. My name is Brian, and I am elated to be back in the studio. There we go. Elated to be back in the studio. Back at the helm of Headtones World Headquarters. Was I here last week? No, I wasn't here last week. I was off doing some family stuff. I had a great week in that I ate a lot of great food and got to hang out with the family as an aside. But the 3 weeks before that, I had been freewheeling Brian. I was just coming in and putting together 2 hours of music that I enjoyed. I thought it had a good flow. But I had derailed because maybe sometimes I go a little heavy on the themes. I know Chris from Acid Wash Jeans is always like, what's the theme? And I appreciate that. And then I was like, am I getting too ornate, right? Am I getting too tricky, maybe perhaps too precious with these? So I took a break, and all it did was refuel my desire, recharge my battery. And in that, as I've been chilling, hanging out with fam, and being lackadaisical, my wife and I, we started puzzling. Not like tricking each other, but like sitting down at the table doing jigsaw puzzles, which is a great hobby if you have the patience for it. And thinking about puzzling and thinking about this music that I get to play for you, that I have the honor of coming in and spending 2 hours and yammering to you guys and hopefully playing music that you guys enjoy. And then just thinking about themes and I don't know, like I've done, you know, like it, the show is Headtones, but I've done, I did Head Jones, all people named Joan or Tom Jones or anything with a Jones in it. Halloween, right? There was Headstones. There's just like some kind of theme riff off the name Headtones. And I've done Red Tones, all songs that were pinks and magentas. You get the gist. So today, that was a very long-winded introduction to the theme for today, Heads and Tails. I'm putting these songs together like jigsaw puzzle pieces. I'm not saying it's going to be great, although I personally think it is, and I do hope that you concur. I would never, ever, ever play a song that just sort of fit thematically, but it didn't fit the vibe of my show. I just wouldn't do that to you or myself, right? Little integrity there, maybe. Although, of course, what fits is very broad, and as I've said before, I'm the sole arbiter of that. But here's the thing. Well, let me go back and do. Here's the thing. You'll see instantly. I started today's show with the song "Start Sweet" by a pretty cool ethereal outfit, the Oling Jut, that was off their Good Morning World EP. So we started with Start Sweet. From here, we're going to hear the track Sweet Apple, which happens to be by the band Sweet Apple, which happens to be the original OG 70s version, not the more contemporary version featuring, which is another band that I love, which is, I think, how I found the old Sweet Apple. I was looking for more Sweet Apple music. There's a new band that's got members of Dinosaur Jr., Cobra Verde, but this is the OG Sweet Apple with a track called Sweet Apple, right? Very, very big country of them. I don't know who else has done that. Did Kajagoo? Anyway, I'm rambling, and I do apologize. So from Sweet Apple, just to give you a sense, we're going to go into Apples and Oranges, etc., etc. Each piece is going to fit, lead into the next. We're going to hear some bands that you definitely know. We've got some Smashing Pumpkins, Beck,
I'm just kind of looking through here. The Postal Service. We've got some sort of head tones, mainstays, some stuff that I've definitely never played before. All that to say, it was an exercise, a creative exercise. I do hope you enjoy it. That's the long and short of it. So, from Start Sweet, here we go to Sweet Apple by Sweet Apple on, not head tones, but head tails. Cheers.

stood beneath an orange sky. Yes, I had a dream, I

right, folks. One set down of this Heads and Tails edition of Head Tones. Again, we started off with the Oling Jut doing Sart Sweet. From there, Sweet Apple by Sweet Apple. From there, Smashing Pumpkins, Apples and Oranges. Then on to Orange Sky by Alexi Murdoch. Absolutely beautiful singer-songwriter. I mean, musically, I'm sure he's a very handsome devil. British, but spends part of his time in Canada, Montreal to be specific. So there is my CanCon for the day. I never look. It's always sort of accidental or incidental. But I was like, wait a minute. No Canadian content today? For shame. So there. Part-time CanCon. Before I get into the next set, just want to let everyone know that little community announcement here about the Deschutes Children's Foundations and its upcoming The Big Dill, which will be September 10th, with campuses in Bend, Redmond, and Lapine. 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One way that you could help is The Big Dill, DCF's second annual pickleball fundraiser on Thursday, September 10th at Widgie Creek Pickleball Club. So many pickleball clubs and courts around town now. The event welcomes players of all skill levels for a day of fun, connection, raffle prizes, and a silent auction, with proceeds supporting Deschutes Children Foundation and the many children and families served each year. You can learn more at www.deschuteschildrensfoundation.org. And with that, where we left off with Alexi Murdoch doing Orange Sky, here comes Sky Is All We Had. And it's by Jay Maskus, the alt-rock legend, the man behind Dinosaur Jr., who can really tear things up. And yet sometimes he's like, you know what? I just want to write a beautiful song. And that's when he comes out with a Jay Maskus solo effort. This is from Elastic Days, Sky Is All We Had, here on Head Tails.

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1: 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Thank you for listening. Ooh, those Reader's Choice polls come out very soon. Are we gonna four-peat? I vote yes, and I hope you voted too. Time will tell. All right. Let's hear who we had in that last announcement, in that last set, rather, of this jigsaw puzzle-themed show. We started off with Sky Is All We Had. That went into Had It All by Hembry. That went into All You Had To Do Was Say. Yeah, this show gave me the rare opportunity to flout my Swifty card. You're like, but Brian, you play so much indie rock. You're a left of the dial DJ. You can't like Taylor Swift. Like heck I can't. Lover. From All You Had To Do Was Say into Stay Mad by Luna Shadows. That catches us up to date. Now this, it has a lot, I mean, look, I play these, right? I like a lot of these songs. I love a lot of these. I love all these songs. I wouldn't play them if I didn't. But this gives me the opportunity to segue into Mad Skywriting by just one of the most eclectic, intricate, impossible to place jigsaw puzzle pieces I've

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1: All right, folks. this musical jigsaw puzzle is halfway coming to focus. In that last set, kicked off by Bonfire Madigan with Mad Skywriting, led into OK Go doing The Writings on the Wall. Two things there. One, obviously, you're listening to that, you're like, that can't be OK Go, that's Depeche Mode. They just were channeling their inner, you know, gore, synth pop. But I love that song. And two, that was one of two instances. You know, I've done a pretty good job of having the last word in the song title be the first word in the following song title. There are two instances that have the definite article, the, placed there. And you know what? I'm the boss. I'm ignoring them. So yeah, from Mad Skywriting to The Writings on the Wall, Two Walls Come Tumbling Down. That was Paul Weller's second outfit, the Style Council, after The Jam, who I am super jelly to have discovered that Mrs. Headtones, if she's listening, saw Paul Weller live. Man, take me next time. Even though we didn't know each other at the time. From Walls Come Tumbling Down, led into Down Home Sophisticate by modern blues maestro Corey Harris. And then into Sophisticated Sissy, Rufus Thomas, no stranger to Headtones. A track co-written by Isaac Hayes for the Sax record. I struggle to think of a release from Sax that I just didn't love. All right, kicking it up a notch from Sophisticated Sissy. As I mentioned, we're going to hear some Beck today. Here comes Sissy Neck off of Odelay. I hope you are digging the theme. Again, if you didn't even know there was a theme, I'd still be playing these songs. It was just a creative exercise that I'm enjoying. All right, Sissy Neck, Beck, Odelay, Headtones, KPOV.

0: There's no one better to be than myself.
1: There's no one better to be than myself.
0: Today is gonna be an amazing day.
1: Today's gonna be an amazing day.
0: My feelings matter.
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0: I get better every single day.
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1: Alrighty, keeping things rolling in a way, in ways unexpected or unimagined. I'm not saying this, like, empirically, but I'm guessing that that was the first time in all of FM radio history that someone has segued from Snoop Dogg to Alabama. Could be wrong. I've never heard it. In that set of heads and tails, songs that work back to back to back, kicked off that set with Sissy Neck by Beck, and from Beck's Sissy Neck into Necking by Rona Mack. I don't have a Tom Jones song today for a change, but Rona Mack is Welsh, so count it. From Necking to The King's Affirmation by Aniko, and from King's Affirmation into Affirmation Song from Doggyland, the Snoop Dogg-driven children's cartoon. It's a thing. Kid Hop. So, from Affirmation Song into one of my favorite country songs, Song of the South by Alabama. There's only one place you can go from there. From Song of the South to The South's Gonna Do It Again by one of my other favorite country artists, CDB, Charlie Daniels Band, here on the Heads and Tails edition of Head Tones. 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

I mean, it was all I could do to to free you from that vicious cycle of hearing a song called again and again, over again and again. But that's what happened. I found myself in this vortex. Because again, the theme is like heads and tails. It's basically portmanteaus, if you will. So we started that set following, obviously, Charlie Daniels Band doing The South's Gonna Do It Again. That led to Roots Maneuver with the track Again and Again, which led to Again and Again by The Bird and the Bee featuring Nara George, which led to Again and Again by Jagged Jaw, which led to Again and Again by Yunga Yunga. See, that's the problem. If the theme, the creative exercises, the next song has to start with the last letter of the previous song, and one song ends in again, then the next song, you get it. You guys are picking up what I'm putting down again. That said, I do promise, no more tracks called Again and Again, but the last song was Again and Again. So where do we go from here? If Mrs. Headtones is still listening, you're welcome for turning you on to your new favorite cover of this Phil Collins song by the Postal Service. Here on Heads and Tails, you are listening to KPOV 88.9 Bend. This silly theme, we're winding it down. We've got one more set, but I'm having fun. And that's kind of all that matters. But I hope you are too.

we're nearly winding down. I would usually come on closer to the 2 o'clock hour, right before DJ Al, who's in the studio, and walking me through the emotional musical catharsis that she'll be laying down for y'all in just a few. But my last song, it's 10 minutes long. We're not even going to get to hear the whole thing. That's fine. But that's why I'm doing my farewell now. Especially, I wanted to I explained the whole creative exercise, heads and tails, you know, but I thought it'd be fun speaking because I mentioned the word portmanteau. And incidentally, I have this memory that I never talk about. It was so insignificant, other than it was a cool story, maybe. Yours truly had been on a game show, like a televised game show. You've never heard of it. It was called Smush. It was hosted by Ken Over of Remote Control fame from MTV. Like, he kept living, and then they gave him a show decades later. Sadly, it didn't have Adam Sandler or any of the other, like Colin Quinn, the people who made Remote Control so great. But the show Smush, they would give you two hints to two words, and the end of the first word, you know, fit like a jigsaw puzzle into the beginning of the second word. I don't remember anything other than the word that I got out on. It was a visual one. It was like a map of the Middle East and a shot of a racket. And they highlighted a country on the map. And I thought I knew my geography. So I'm like, well, that's Syria. So I said, Syriacket ball. And then none of the other contestants picked up the free gift I gave them. It was clearly Iracket ball. And they're like, oh. So no one won, including me. Anyway, here's the fun thing I'm going to do. If again, we started with Start Sweet, and that led into Sweet Apple. I'm going to say it the way it fits. So today we heard Start Sweet, apples and oranges, sky is all we had. It all you had to do was stay mad. Sky writing is on the walls, come tumbling down. Home sophisticated sissy neck. King's affirmation song of the South is gonna do it again and again and again and again and again. It's all odds and ends, and that leads us to the last track in that last set. I should back announce it. Kicked it off, as mentioned, with Against All Odds by the Postal Service. Then Labi Cifre gave us Odds and Ends. Maybe a good point in the show to mention this little background music. It's a track called Heads and Tails. I found it. I wanted a short little instrumental number that would fit the theme. Of course, Head Tails. So after Odds and Ends, in the remaining five and a half minutes, you're going to get End Song. Again, this is really just like self-indulgent musical foreplay. I'm like, oh, I started with Start Sweet, and I end with End Song. Just entertaining to me. Thank you for abiding. I'm going to let Robert Smith of The Cure take it away. Beyond and Back coming up in just a jiff. You are listening to KPOV 88.9 Bend, and both DJ Al and I are glad that you are, aren't we? Yeah.

0: Here is the KPOV Daily Report for Tuesday, July 28, 2026. With 34 different fires spewing smoke, closing roads, and prompting evacuations significantly across the central and east side of the state, more than 1 million acres are actively burning in Oregon. More than 12,000 fire personnel are combating the blazes statewide. Incident management teams from Florida and Arizona have been deployed to Oregon, while firefighters from Australia and New Zealand are expected to arrive this week to assist with wildfire operations. Given the number of acres burned, only 11 homes so far have been lost. They've been really good at getting in fast, protecting homes and working fires until the large federal teams come in, said Carol Connolly with the Northwest Coordination Center. The state is on track to break the 2024 record of 1.9 million acres burned. Retail giants such as Walmart and Amazon were among the most listed employers on Oregonians' applications for publicly funded health insurance last year, according to an analysis by the Oregon Capital Chronicle of Oregon Health Authority data. Sourced from Medicaid income verification forms, the data indicates that dozens of major national and multinational corporations that often pay relatively low hourly or median wages rely on the government's health insurance program for low-income and disabled people to cover the costs of thousands of their Oregon employees' health care. Many such retailers do not sponsor health insurance for all employees, reserving that often only for those who work at least 30 hours a week or who hold some special and seasonal roles. Reviewing data received between January 2025 and December 2025, Walmart was the most listed employer on Oregonians' Medicaid paperwork, both those working full and part-time. Safeway and parent company Albertsons were close behind. Online retail giant Amazon and its affiliates, including Whole Foods, came in fourth, followed by Fred Meyer and its parent company, Kroger. Amongst the road closures for construction work in Oregon this week, Prosterhouse Road between Southeast Caldera Drive and the BNSF Railroad Overcrossing, sewer main installation, Northwest 8th Street between Northwest Portland Avenue and Northwest Quincy Avenue, water main replacement, Ferguson Road between Ferguson Court and Magnolia Lane, final paving with single lane closure with flagging, Highway 20 between Roball Lane and Mervyn Samples Road, overnight paving. And finally, July 31st, Northwest Portland Avenue between Northwest 11th Street and Northwest 12th Street, street paving. 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
1: 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You are listening to Beyond and Back. I'm your host, DJ Al, and I have a great show for you today. Kind of a cathartic mix with a little bit of some 90s stuff in there, of course, some punk and some glitter. So let's get started. And we'll kick off with Kiss Off.

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I'm DJ Al, your host for the next couple hours with my show Beyond and Back, where I play kind of punkish, punk-adjacent things, songs that, kind of get me feeling here. And that was a set of a little bit of frustration there with, last heard The Fall with Overture from I Am Curious Orange, and that is the Mark E. Smith, the one and only. Prior to that, we heard I Don't Care by the Ramones, Rocket to Russia, and we also heard the Circle Jerks with Don't Care from their album Group Sex, 1980. And Keith Morris' band after Circle Jerks is Off, and he did Cracked by Off, and that was 2012. And let's see, Agent Orange was before that. A Cry for Help in the World Gone Mad, 1981, from their album Living in the Darkness. And Descendants with Get the Time before that, 1986, off of Enjoy. The pioneers of pop, punk, melodic, great songwriting there. And the Buzzcocks were before the Descendants with What Do I Get, 1979. Another Music in a Different Kitchen is the name of the album. And we start off the set with Kiss Off by the Violent Femmes. Gordon Gano is the lead there. And that was from 1983, Violent Femmes. All right. Well, we will continue with the music after this announcement. And this is Stage 2, Fire Use Restrictions. Due to the hot weather, extremely dry conditions, and significant wildfire activity, all Central Oregon public lands have moved to Stage 2 public use fire restrictions. This prohibits open fires, wood stoves, and charcoal briquette fires within developed campgrounds and wilderness areas. The fire danger rating is currently extreme, so fires of all types start quickly and burn intensely. So please visit the official source for wildfire information in Central Oregon at centraloregonfire.org for wildfire updates. Important news there. Don't be burning stuff if you don't need to. All right, we will kick into the second set of our show today, and we will we'll hear a few from the 90s mixed in with all kinds of things. But we'll start off with Dinosaur Jr. and Feel the Pain from 1994, their album Without a Sound.

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2: All right. Well, that was kind of a cool set that we just heard. Dice Man by The Fall, 1979, off their album Dragnet. Early fall there. Prior to that, we had Ether by Gang of Four. And that was from 1979 on their album Entertainment. And prior to that, we had Wire with Lowdown. And that was off Pink Flag, 1977. Pixies were before Wire with Where Is My Mind. The classic off Surfer Rosa, 1988. And we started off the set with Feel the Pain. Dinosaur Jr., 1994, Without a Sound is the album. Jay Massis, 80s, 90s. Yes, great era for music. Probably the last great era for me, anyway. All right, well, we will continue now with another set, starting off with a band from Portland. From 2003, The Exploding Hearts with Still Crazy.

Wow. That was a really cool band I just discovered. They're called, I don't even know how to say it, 55 Fur. Broken and Down is the name of the song from 55er. Very cool. And prior to that, we had Spoiled Sport by Pure Hell. And that is a really cool band. I think they're out of Philadelphia. And the Bad Brains cite them as an early influence. And they are called Pure Hell. The song was Spoiled Sport, 1978. And the album from Pure Hell is called Noise Addiction. And let's see, we had Dumb Angel before that by Red Cross. I know I play them all the time, but they have such a variety of styles, and they were so fun to see. And I'm just a lifelong fan. Can't help it. Sorry. Because I can, right? Prior to that, we heard a snippet of Sour Girl by Stone Temple Pilots. I kind of like that song, but yeah, Stone Temple Pilots could not get away from them on the radio on the 90s. Talented, though. Talented writers. Dishwalla was before that with Explode, and that's off their 1995 release, Pet Your Friends. They're from Santa Barbara, California. We started off the set with a band from Portland, the Exploding Hearts, with their track Still Crazy. And that's from 2003. And the album is Guitar Romantic. All right. Well, you're listening to 88.9 KPOV Bend. And I am DJ Al. I am your host for one more hour of my show Beyond and Back, where I play whatever I want. Kind of keying off the punk vibe, kind of from 60s proto to, I don't know, whatever I discover after the 90s. Like the Fivers. All right, well, we will continue with the music. And up next, we have a very angsty hit from the 90s that really kind of conveys the vibe I'm feeling. All right, Faith No More with Midlife Crisis.

Isn't that beautiful? I really like that. That is piano version of Where Is My Mind? And that is by the artist Maxence Serine. And that is the Where Is My Mind official piano version from 2025. I first heard that version on, it was a show on HBO called The Leftovers. It was quite a few years ago. Gosh, maybe like 10 years ago. But it's a really trippy show, but it's very emotional. They have lots of beautiful music. So I heard that there. And prior to Maxence Serine, we had the Minutemen with a little instrumental called Cohesion. And that is off Double Nickels on the Dime. That was 1984, I think. Prior to the Minutemen, we heard Hole, Courtney Love, with Northern Star. And that is a very passionate song. I think it's about Kurt. And that came out on Celebrity Skin, 1998. And then prior to that, we did hear Kurt and Nirvana, 1989, Bleach. The track was called Blue. B-L-E-W, blue. And we started off the set with Faith No More and Midlife Crisis off of their 1992 release, Angel Dust. That was, just brings me back to 120 minutes on MTV every Sunday night. Never missed it. Even recorded it on my VHR tapes, and we would pass them around at work for those who didn't have HBO or MTV. Anyway, a little stroll down memory lane there. All right. Okay. We are headed into pretty much second to last set, and I'm going to start off with a really interesting song. It's very compelling to me for some reason. I find it strangely spiritual. And it is Ween, The Stallion, Part 3, off of Pure Guava, 1992. Here we go.

mountain, see the sun, touch the waves of the earth.

Anti-Reagan and stuff, man, yeah.

That was The Damned on 88.9 KPOV Bend. I'm your host, DJ Al. This is Beyond and Back is the name of my show. And that was a little short song by The Damned called Stab Your Back, if you couldn't tell. And we had, let's see, we had a political song by Popo Pies. And I'm really glad I discovered them. They're pretty funny. 2021, the White EP. And they, this was a kind of satirical. I think it was all of 30 seconds long. yes, Reagan stuff. Let's see. We had political songs. Have you back? Oh, the Germs were in there with What We Do Is Secret. Another little short song, and that was off of G.I., the release, 1979, on Slash Records. The Germs were very cool. Short-lived. Very cool. Darby. Let's see. We had New York Dolls and Private World before that, and that was from 1973. And prior to the New York Dolls, Mr. David Johansen, we had Mr. David Bowie and with Oh You Pretty Things, 1971, Hunky Dory. Yes, the artist that started it all for me, probably, I think I probably discovered in 1972 with Ziggy, and then I went back to Hunky Dory, but yes. So David kind of started my trajectory onto punk. So I kind of went through the glitter channels on my way to punk. Yes, and I was all of, I think I was, what's it, 13 years old. Perfect age to discover Bowie. 13-year-old girls, we would glue glitter on our face, and I actually saw him live. Yes, yes. And we started off the set with Ween. The original Weens. And that was The Stallion. Hey, dude. He's The Stallion. Stallion Part 3. Not Part 1, not Part 2. But check those out. Yes. Those would have needed a lot of editing on my part. But I've always liked that song. It was on Pure Guava, 1992. I find it strangely spiritual. I don't know what it is. Maybe it's that droning in the background. I don't know. So, okay, we have, let's see, running on the home stretch here on Beyond and Back. I'm your host, DJ Al. Oh, before I forget, I want to mention that you can contact me if you have suggestions, questions, anything at all. I have an email address, and it is djal@kpov.org. So shoot me an email if you have any comments or idea for songs, shows, whatever. Love to hear from you guys. So, okay, coming up next, we have, oh, let's see, a couple 90s and then 70s. So, I know the song is a huge hit and they play it all the time, but I just think when you're in a melancholy mood, the Smashing Pumpkins are appropriate with 1979.

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1: Well, here we are wrapping it up. Another Beyond and Back adventure, kind of into the ether, as they will say, into the introspection today, just kind of feeling that way. All right, that was Mata Hoople we heard, and Mata Hoople is right up there with Bowie in our little glitter gang we had. We were big fans. And prior to that, we heard Pavement with Summer Babe, 1992, Slanted and Enchanted. And if I would pick any album that symbolized the 90s for me, it would be that one. I listened to that whole thing on repeat all the time. Just love Pavement. I think they are very cool. And we started off the set with a classic that everyone's familiar with, The Smashing Pumpkins and 1979. That is a very special year for me. I won't mention why. All right. We will round out the set. I have something a little wistful and melancholy to, it's kind of hopeful. We probably get a little bit of it here. With This Is the Day by The. And that came out in 1983 off of Soul Mining. This Is the Day. But first, let's see. Heads up. After this, we have Earth Riot. So stay tuned for that. And we have the Astrology Report with Stacey Dredd. And it's called The Cosmic Community Astrology, if you're into that. And that's at 4:30. Okay. Well, it's been fun, you guys. And this really picked me up, because this is the day. So signing out, DJ Al from Beyond and Back, and I will see you next time.

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1: Hello and welcome. I'm Reverend Billy, and this is Earth Riot Radio. And we're thinking about billionaires' borders and billionaires' boots and guns and barbed wire, and how through putting toxins in the air and making climate violence, they put all of us on the roads, on the highways, in boats crossing oceans. The migrants, the climate migrants, the refugees, they should have the right to live on whatever side of whatever border they come to. And that is a universal human right. And we got to work for that with fire in our belly, fire in our eyes, fighting fire. We got to be like molten lava. We're the other earth, the counter earth, the earth that's coming back at the billionaires. And we're going to be holding forth this week. I'm going to invite you to it. July 26th, Sunday, 7 p.m. If you're out of town, come and listen on the website, WB as in boy, WBAI.org. And if you're here in town, we're at Quaker Meeting House, downtown Manhattan, 15th Street and 2nd Avenue, 7 p.m. Sunday. But you know what? You might just want to listen on the radio. If you're in the Northeast inside our 50,000 watts, well, just tune into 99.5. Our 99.5 WBAI, the show will be hosted by our own Jenna Flanagan. Well, yeah, I think I've given you all the information. The rest is fire. The rest is belief. The rest is activism. The rest is moving towards freedom for all. Amen. Freedom to move where you need to move, to go where you need to live, to respond to conditions so that you can protect your children and your loved ones. Come on now, somebody give me an earth-alleluia. We're on fire!

Yeah.

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3: Hot made history again today.
0: And as the mercury rises, so too does the death toll.
4: Hospital admissions rising, a deadly sign of what's to come.
5: The body can't cool down anymore at all.
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5: It starts to cook from the inside out.
0: But what turns a hot day into a heat wave? And how is that process being affected by climate change?
7: Hello, welcome to News from the Natural World. I'm Savitri D. Skeleton Coast is a stretch of very rough, rocky ocean front along the Namibian shore. It is surrounded by drought-stricken desert and is home to a colony of Cape fur seals numbering over 200,000. A decade ago, a group of lions began feeding on the fur seals as well as beached whales and seabirds when a drought diminished the populations of springbok, zebras, and ostriches in the desert. In a previous drought, decades ago, the ancestors of these lions were also seen hunting marine animals, and the elders in the pride do appear to be teaching the young lions. The seals are very hard to kill, enormous and tough, and fight the lions sometimes to the death. The lions have learned to bite them at the neck and are rewarded by the protein-rich meal the seals provide. The lions of Skeleton Coast, as they are known, are the only lions known to hunt seals. The jellyfish Clydia hemispherica can heal its own wounds in as little as 2 minutes. If you were to spot the transparent adult form of Clydia with a wound, you'd be able to see the wound heal in real time. This is made possible by the intricate movements of structures that allow protective cells to walk across a wound, a process that researchers describe in a new study published in Molecular Biology of the Cell. This is a truly elegant mechanism where the system can rapidly adapt to heal all the kinds of wounds that might occur in nature. Their wound healing is remarkable. Small wounds heal in minutes, and larger wounds heal in less than an hour. Epithelial cells, which line the body's surfaces in jellyfish and humans alike, heal wounds in Clydia through two structures. The first, called lamellipodia, are foot-like feelers that move with a fluid motion like amoebas. As they move, they drag the cells that produce them forward until the cell body is stretched over a wound. A second structure, an actomyosin cable, emerges near the back of the lamellipodia and contracts when the feelers have covered the wound, pulling it together. The jellyfish do not experience inflammation or scarring. The Amazon molly is a freshwater fish native to the warm waters of northeastern Mexico and the southern parts of Texas. It reproduces through gynogenesis, and essentially all individuals are females. In 1932, this species was the first vertebrate confirmed to be capable of asexual reproduction. Asexual reproduction occurs in the animal kingdom, with species copying their own DNA generation after generation, essentially cloning themselves. By the rules of evolution, that strategy comes with trade-offs known as mutations. But the Amazon molly has been doing it for more than 100,000 years, and its genome shows no sign of decline. It appears there is an elegant overwriting of mutations every time the fish clones itself, operating within a narrow range that maintains both stability and variation. The findings show that genetic systems can maintain themselves over long periods, even without the exchange of DNA between individuals. At the same time, they highlight how evolution can operate through multiple pathways, not just the ones most commonly observed. This raises new questions about other species that reproduce without sex, including Komodo dragons and New Mexico whiptail lizards. No eagle had been born within Chicago city limits for over a century, but this spring, Chicago District Park has announced the birth of not one, but two eaglets. The bald eagle chicks currently reside in Park 597, which comprises 10 acres of woodland in the South Deering Community Area. Officials say births are a sign that local ecosystem restoration efforts have been effective and are improving species diversity within the city. The ability of shell ears, a small fish, to climb waterfalls has been known anecdotally for over 50 years. It has only recently been documented. At Luvilombo Falls in the Democratic Republic of the Congo, these fish move along the slick vertical face of a roughly 50-foot drop, advancing in short bursts as water rushes past them. The fish anchor themselves with their pectoral fins, brace with their pelvic fins, and then drive upward using side-to-side movements of their bodies. The motion mirrors swimming, but rotated vertically against gravity. Their grip comes from microscopic structures on their fins. The underside of each fin is lined with soft pads covered in tiny hook-like projections called unguli, which help them cling to the rock surface as they climb. Progress is slow and deliberate. A few feet can take close to a minute of movement, broken up by frequent pauses. Reaching the top of the falls can take hours, with fish stopping repeatedly to rest along ledges before continuing upward. Why the fish make this dangerous migration is not clear. Fish displaced downstream during floods may climb back upstream to return to their preferred habitats. Another possibility is competition, as food can be more limited at the base of waterfalls. Moving upstream could offer access to better resources, and avoiding predators may also be a factor. An international team has discovered that the queens of naked mole rat colonies release a volatile compound called isopropyl myristate, which induces temporary infertility in all other females in the colony. Naked mole rats are among the very few eusocial mammal species that live in highly organized colonies, similar to those of bees or ants. A single breeding queen sits at the top of the hierarchy, while numerous infertile workers cooperate to gather food, raise young, and perform other tasks that benefit the colony. They have exceptionally long lifespans, rarely develop cancer, and experience little pain. The queen's dominance ensures stability in the mole rat colony. Their complex social system appears to be regulated by a single chemical signal rather than a cocktail of pheromones, and the control mechanism works even when the queen is absent and the animals are exposed only to the scent. The idea that a single scent can maintain peace and prevent violence may sound like science fiction, but in the world of naked mole rats, it is reality. For the second time in 3 months, a pair of mountain gorilla twins have been born. Following the birth of twins in Virunga National Park in the DRC earlier this year, rangers in the same park have recorded another tiny pair. Twin gorilla births are an extremely rare occurrence in themselves, so it's very unusual to record two successive instances with such a short time frame. The entire global population of the mountain gorilla is confined to two separate patches of rainforest, one in Bwindi Impenetrable National Park, southwestern Uganda, and the other on the forested slopes of the Virunga Massif, a chain of volcanic peaks that straddle the border shared by DRC, Rwanda, and Uganda. The remarkable recovery of the mountain gorilla over the past half century is one of conservation's most notable success stories. The subspecies was on the brink of extinction in the 70s, with an estimated 250 individuals remaining in the Virungas. Since then, the population has grown to well over 1,000. And now, the sounds of extinction. Protections for endangered species in the United States and its territories. Listeners, I'm reading from the Center for Biological Diversity's press release about recent federal rulings on endangered species. Please check out their website for more information and what you can do. The Trump administration has finalized a rule removing nearly all habitat protections for endangered species. This decision will leave imperiled species at even greater risk of going extinct. The Endangered Species Act prohibits take of endangered species, including actions that harm species. For decades, the U.S. Fish and Wildlife Service and National Marine Fisheries Service have, by regulation, defined harm to include significant habitat modification or degradation. The Trump administration's rescission of this harm definition is an attempt to open species habitats to logging, mining, oil and gas drilling, and other development and destruction. The Trump administration also announced issuance of two rules substantially weakening protections for the nation's struggling plants and animals. One action rescinded a rule that provided blanket protections for species listed as threatened under the Endangered Species Act. The other will reduce protections for the places where endangered species live by allowing corporations to limit critical habitat designations. The Endangered Species Act requires the Fish and Wildlife Service to balance the benefits of designating a particular area as critical habitat against the benefits of excluding an area. The rule passed this week by the Trump administration will force Fish and Wildlife to accept at face value claims by corporations and landowners that designating critical habitat even might have economic impacts, which will greatly limit the amount and quality of habitat protected for imperiled wildlife. This is devastating news. And here are the sounds of extinction.

0: Extinction. Well, that is what we are opposing. Know thy enemy. They want to kill all of life. Does somebody think that's an exaggeration? I don't think so. The billionaires are consciously putting toxins into the air, the water, and the soil that easily, it was proven some time ago that this addition to nature and this addition to human beings as well of these toxins is deadly, will kill us when used as directed. So far, too many of us are using the results of this economy, this poisonous economy. We're using the products, we're inhaling, we're bathing in, we're taking the chemicals into our bodies. There's a cancer epidemic. That's kind of the consumer disease. And on the other side of the border, what this economy is mostly doing is it's taking people from their homes. It's making it impossible to farm. It's making it impossible to make livings in the way that livings were once made in many, many countries, so that there are these millions, hundreds of millions. They don't know the number. I've heard 150 million. Lots and lots of us are out on highways. We're trying to cross rivers. We're trying to cross oceans in leaky boats. Climate violence is all over the place. And so many families are just out there walking. You know, it's hard to exaggerate this moment in history. And if we are to revolt against the extinction program, if we're going to try to bring people back to reality and take them out of that virtuality, which is in that iPhone they have in their hands, if we're going to try to do that, then we're embarking on a revolution that seems like it doesn't have a precedent. When did this ever happen? When were we taking on, with our fire, the investor class, the billionaire class? They don't just have fire. They have a global heat wave. Global heat. Now, that kind of fire, to revolt against a global phenomenon, it feels like our revolution would have to be very special. Possibly unprecedented, like no other revolution there ever was. Well, let me tell you something. It looks to me like every revolution felt like it was completely unique. Every revolution felt like it was just like no other. And those rebels, they were saying, you know what, we're going over the top into the bullets right now, and we're going to offer our lives up for freedom. And God help us, we've got a special situation here. We're probably doing some version of what already has been done. And we're probably going to never stop finding inspiration from the people that have gone before. Now, we have a performance venue in New York called the Quaker Meeting House. It's east of Union Square on the corner of 15th, between 2nd and 3rd Avenue. And the Quaker Meeting House is where we're performing this Sunday at 7 p.m., as I said at the top of the show. And those of you who live within the range of this radio station that is producing it live, broadcasting live, you can come to 99.5 FM, WBAI. And those of you who want to listen from afar, come to the website WBAI.org, WBAI.org. We will be preaching on the subject that I'm talking about right now. And the name of our show is We Got to Move. And I think that's a really uniquely good title. You got to move. That's good for any kind of revolution against extinction that you can put forward right now. You got to move. Because the movement right now that we think we're creating, the social movements that we think we're creating, are mostly online, or largely online. So the movement is basically imagery. It's pixels. It's the sensation of moving. It's behavior modification. We're not revolting. We're letting our behavior become changed by these devices. We are in this era that is sometimes called the techno-feudalistic era. Techno-feudalism means that technology, machinery, is owning us. The lord of the manor, who owns the land in the old days, now owns our souls because we are engaged with our senses to very powerful behavior-modifying devices. So we got to move is saying we got to be real, and we've got to be stronger with our fire in the real, in the reality, stronger with our fire than love the virtual fire, which is very entertaining. But the billionaires have the global heat wave, which they don't even admit exists. But hundreds of thousands of people are dying every year because of it. And hundreds of millions of people are losing their homes because of it. But they're able to deny it, aren't they? Donald Trump calls it a hoax. Climate change is a hoax.
1: And it burns.
0: Whoa! Let's take on this anthem. We gotta move. We're making a song out of it with the Church of Stop Shopping choir. Let's learn to move together and move in such a way, dance in such a way, sing in such a way, become powerful culturally with our bodies in such a way that people find us more powerful than those little iPhones they have in their hands.
1: And it burns.
0: What do you think? Can we do this? Can our fire be stronger than the global heat wave? People right now are not rising up against the billionaire class.
1: Like ours meet.
0: They've got some successful elections here and there. But in fact, mostly the strongmen and the data centers, which they're building all over the place without any permission, or without any discussion. The democracy's dead. Donald Trump just says, go do it. Build your data center and give me some of the money you're going to make.
1: And it burns, burns, burns.
0: Blatant corruption.
1: The ring of fire.
0: All right, people.
1: The ring of fire.
0: Earth-alleluia. We have a revolution we have to make together. We've got to move. Maybe I'll see some of you Sunday night. Maybe some of you will tune in. WBAI.org. Or if you're in the area, 99.5 FM. Thank you, everybody, for being with me today. Earth-alleluia. Somebody give me an earth-alleluia.
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3: 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We're going down that way.
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cosmically inspired tune by Namon called Coco Wata. 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I hope you're having a good day. 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This astrology report is for the week of July 28th. And before I begin, I just want to let my listeners know that I really appreciate you being tuned in every week to get the astrology report, although it is time for Stacy Dredd to take a week off. So next week, I will not be here with a fresh report. So August 11th will be the next time that I have a fresh program here for you, but I am going to do 2 weeks of astrology today in this chat because it's actually a perfect time. The astrology is giving me the opportunity to just take a little break. I don't have anything important going on. It is a moment and I should just take it. So anyways, a good breather. And this is actually a really quiet time in the astrology. So this week though, we are truly working with this Aquarius full moon energy. And then it's pretty quiet until we have Chiron stationing retrograde on early next week. And then Venus moves into a new sign. And then she makes an impactful meeting with the minor grand trine at 4 degrees of all of their signs, also by the second week of August. So we really do kick it off though with this big Aquarius moon on July 28th. The moon moves into Aquarius and it's just all full moon vibes from here. This is a very, very big one. There's a lot of alignments with this full moon. And it just happens to be at 6 degrees of Leo, but that's 2 degrees away from 4 degrees, which is where we are having this major alignment of these three outer planets. And then Jupiter is also conjunct this full moon at 6 degrees. So we're including Jupiter energy, the sun, Pluto, Neptune, and Uranus all around this 4 degree point. So it's more of this cradle action. That's what this alignment is called when you have the planets lined up in this opposition between the Sun, Jupiter, and Pluto. And then Uranus and Pluto are in a trine, and that leaves Neptune in a sextile with both Pluto and Uranus. And so what you just want to know about this is that it's an alignment. It's a very rare alignment that is supportive and it's harmonious and it's supporting things, activities, decisions that we're making in life, and the actions we're deciding to take are supported by this energy. And so as we develop
into the full moon on the 29th. Actually, the full moon's very early in the morning, 7:30 a.m. on the 29th. And so the buildup is really on the 28th, and we're feeling that into the evening. And it's Aquarius. It's big energy because it's electrifying, because it's ruled by Uranus. It's electric. It's anxious. It's irritable. It's all of that really like stimulating, fresh, free flowing type of thinking. We're getting a lot of ideas with the air sign of Aquarius. We're having a lot of conversations, but we're also breaking free of the status quo. And we are taking charge of whatever it is that is freeing us from those circumstances and providing us with the awakening that Aquarius wants. It wants to be alive and free and feel like it's going through a revolution, you know, doing something very new and impactful. And also, you know, it's a futuristic type of energy, so it wants to set the future correct and move into that new energy. And so on the 29th, though, the Sun and Jupiter are in an exact conjunction. And so this is early in the morning. In fact, everything that's taking place on the 29th is happening before 7:30 a.m. So if you're up before then, enjoy. But most of us, you know, will kind of be experiencing the waning of this big full moon moment, although we feel it. We feel it for the week going in and coming out, for those 3 days, really, when the moon is full. So the 28th, the 29th, and the 30th. But the Sun and Jupiter are the two biggest, brightest energies in the sky. And so they create big opportunities. The Sun is our personal identity, and Jupiter expands everything. So and it's in Leo, and Leo's all about the heart and our passion places. So we find our passion, we find what really lights us up from the inside, and we expand it, and it's a really truly a part of who we are and how we're identifying here in this life. And then this is in an opposition to Pluto in Aquarius at 4 degrees. Pluto is the transformative planet. It's the one that wants to have the death and the rebirth. It wants to transition completely from one phase to another. And so when we have Pluto aspecting, especially at a full moon is about a culmination point. It's the furthest point that we can take this story right here, right now, in Leo and Aquarius and this fiery energy. It's the very hottest it's going to get. And it's also a decision-making point. It's going to have a permanent fix on the future. So Pluto makes that transformation be a permanent death and rebirth. And this is Leo Aquarius. It has to do with Leo is like about the passion and the heartfelt nature in which we live our lives. And then Aquarius is about how we work in groups and what we're giving and how we're awakening and making big impacts on the future. And so that is all wrapped up into this full moon. Also, on the 29th, Venus is squaring Mars. And this is adding something totally different. Venus and Mars are the cosmic lovers. This is where we can see relationships or the feminine and the masculine natures of things in this square aspect, in a challenging aspect. So relationships, conversations between the masculine and feminine, just the masculine and feminine energies are on two totally different planes right now. And a square is ultimately allowing this situation to level up,
to use it as a building block for the future. So there's a lot happening around this full moon that is about building into the future and allowing things to have permanent transition and fixes moving on from here. 444444444 on all my clocks here. This is Stacey Dredd, Galactic Ambassador here in the Cosmic Community Astrology. That really is it for almost the whole week this week, because then all we have are lunar activities until we get to August 3rd, when Chiron stations retrograde. So just kind of backing up, you know, when we have all of these days where we don't have planetary aspects, what we do see is sort of the fallout, the hangover, the continuation of the last aspects that we've been seeing. And we are in the midst of this 4444 cradle. We are in the midst of this full moon. We have the sun in a conjunction with Jupiter. We have Venus and Mars in a square. And so all that energy is going to be playing out. Jupiter oppositioning Pluto. I mean, there's so much going on right now. It's kind of nice. We get a moment to breathe. On the 31st, the moon moves into Pisces. And so this shifts the energy out of Aquarius and brings in some

back into a fire sign. And this will bring us into effect with Neptune at 4 degrees of Aries, and the moon will make the aspect with that minor grand trine. So we're going to be feeling that as the moon moves through Aries. We can become bold and confident leaders, pioneers, and really step up and use our instinct to take action. Aries is a Mars-ruled sign. And so when the moon is moving through Aries, we can take more bold, confident action. And then on August 3rd, Chiron stations retrograde. Chiron, by all accounts, is not a planet. It's an asteroid. And Chiron is included in the astrology because it's known as the wounded healer. And it is about mastering our wounds, but it's also just about our wounds in general and about our health and the wounds and the things involved with our health in our life that we sort of battle throughout the whole course of our life. They're always kind of coming back up. And so by the time August 3rd rolls around, we're becoming very aware of some of our wounds, and they're being highlighted and put into the spotlight, because anytime a planet stations retrograde or direct, it's felt very strongly. So we have multiple planets now in retrograde, so it's becoming a little bit of a slower time. Pluto, Neptune, Saturn, and now Chiron will all be in retrograde fashion, which means that they are going to be moving backwards in the chart, taking care of old things, going back and redoing parts of our chart. And so Chiron just made it into Taurus. It's been in Aries now for many, many years, and it's going to do one more dip back into Aries during this retrograde. So it's going to be going back and cleaning up some of that old work that needs to be reviewed, redone, in terms of the very first degree of Taurus and then the final few degrees of Aries. And the retrogrades are a multi-month process. So that's taking place. And then kind of by the time August 4th rolls around, the 4444 cradle with Jupiter and the Sun is loosening up. They're moving past the 6 degree into the 7 degree and 8 degree of Leo point, and they're starting to separate. But we do still have the 3 hour outer planets, Pluto, Neptune, and Uranus, very, very closely in this aspect still. We're going to be working with this 4444 action even more in the future, because as Mercury has now stationed direct in Cancer, it's going to be moving into Leo next week and moving through that 4 degree of Leo point, stimulating this beautiful cradle again. And then in a couple of months, Mars is going to also be doing that, is going to move through the 4 degree Leo point too. It's going to, by the time Mars comes through, it's going to be even looser. But this impact of this support and harmonious energy that's coming through, it's giving us an opportunity to shift our reality and to truly move into the next phase of life. And in terms of like greater society, really moving into a new way of living. And then August 5th, the moon moves into Taurus and comes into aspect with Chiron, really bringing up those wounds again. But Taurus is a really nice earth energy and is welcomed right now with all the quick moving fire and air. Whenever we get more earth energy at this time, it is welcomed and helps us to just be more grounded and practical, slow down, be a little more realistic, and take some more kind of rational steps in life. August 6th is another hot day. This is a day when the Sun is going to trine Saturn, and Saturn is sitting

sitting stationary right now, just moved retrograde last week, and is still sitting right around 14, 15 degrees of Aries. And this is a fire trine. So trines are very supportive and they're quick moving. So some really hot, fiery, supportive energy comes in on the 6th that is very inspiring and is pushing us to, again, be more like Aries, to be bold and take steps forward and, you know, really focus on what we want in life and be instinctual about things. When you really feel something and you just know that you need to take action on it right in this moment, that is an Aries thing right there. Taking that step right when you are inspired to do it because you are a true pioneer in life. And also on the 6th of August, this is the day when Venus, the planet of love and money and relationships and so much more. I mean, Venus is like all the good things in life, sensual, pleasurable things, all the good food and arts and music and comforts. That is Venus. And so she is moving into a new sign out of Virgo, which has been lovely. Venus and Virgo, a grounded earth energy. So we are going to miss that a little bit. But she moves into Libra, which is a very balanced, harmonious energy. And it's actually her home sign. So she comes home to Libra. She becomes diplomatic. And this provides her the opportunity to see different perspectives a little more. When we're in Virgo, Virgo is like very detail oriented and can get kind of just ruled by, you know, thinking and thought and picking through the details. But Libra is more about opening up and listening to different perspectives and seeing the different sides of things. And so Venus in Libra is also very focused on relationships. This is where she wants to make sure that the others in life are taken care of and happy and are indeed feeling peaceful. She brings a lot of peace when she's in Libra. And then this is on August 7th, the moon moves into Gemini. So we get more air energy. The 6th and the 7th shift of more air. Okay. So that just brings more thought, more conversation, more of the opportunity to let things flow around a bit. It's also a more social type of energy. So this would be a good weekend, the 7th, 8th, 9th of August to 7th, 8th anyways, to get out on that Gemini moon and have some social activity. Get out, see your friends. On August 9th, the moon shifts into Cancer and we become much more about our home and our family and being in the more private areas of our life emotionally with the comforts and the safety and security that we require. Cancer is also a water sign, so it really enlivens our emotional state. So we start to feel things very, very deeply when the moon is in Cancer. And on August 10th, we have Venus moving into the 4-degree point of Libra. And this puts her in aspect with all of the outer planets, the 3 outer planets at 4 degrees of Aquarius, Aries, and Gemini. And this provides her the opportunity to intertwine and align and become very harmonious and balanced in the sign of Libra within the realms of what this minor grand trine is doing in our lives, you know, providing us the opportunity to shift into this new reality. Well, now Venus comes in there and all of our, all of those Venus themes and our relationships and our financial matters now get the opportunity to align with that supportive minor grand trine. I just love this. And because Pluto's involved, you know, it's always a permanent fix on the future.
have Venus in an opposition with Neptune. And those are the higher and lower octaves of love. And when they connect, it's all about unconditional love, and they are at their maximum. It's like a full moon between these two planets, and that's a beautiful way to end that week on August 10th, and just to be feeling into that large amount of love that is coming in. So I hope that this was helpful. Again, I am taking a week off next week, so this has been 2 weeks of the astrology, which will replay on my radio program next week. And I really appreciate you all being here, tuned in to the Cosmic Community Astrology with I, your Galactic Ambassador, Stacey Dredd. I hope you have an amazing 2 weeks, and I will talk to you again soon. Take care. Peace. Going out on a cosmically inspired tune by Zara Larsson called Midnight Sun.

0: reef. But I sighed and I tried not to think about what had died.
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1: I've known Giacomo probably for 16, 17 years. First met him when he was coming to Portland, when he met his sweetheart, Danny. And he's just been an amazing, amazing activist, athlete, bodybuilder.
0: Stay with us.